0: Dearly beloved, we are gathered here today in the sight of God, or as some say, Eric Clapton, to bind this radio host and audience in radio matrimony. Do you, audience, take Mike Lytle to be your favorite DJ? And do you, Mike Lytle, take this audience to be your favorite audience?
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3: 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Baby, I'm not fooling. 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

Okay, this is our final song for the night. And I'll tell you a story about Paul McCartney, who wrote this song. He came to L.A. to a studio where I was at in 1967. And he played a song called She's Leaving Home, which had not been recorded yet with the Beatles. So I almost got tears. And then just recently, we've been doing this song. And unfortunately, he can't be here tonight, but we dedicate it to Paul McCartney. It's called She's Leaving Home.

With harmonies, huh? With beautiful harmonies there. That's what happens when the Beach Boys meet the Beatles, huh? A Beatles tune done by Brian Wilson, live and in concert after he split off from the Beach Boys themselves. Brand new album just came out, a retrospective of Brian Wilson's live concert show songs from 99 to 2007. It's called On Tour, 1999 to 2007. Some Brian Wilson for you there. Before that, a little request from the archives of the Lytle Studios, an alternate version that I created myself of Whole Lotta Love. Came from the original tapes, evidently. A little connection I had with Jimmy Page's people years and years ago, where they sent me all these tracks, hundreds of tracks of, like, just the drum part of Whole Lotta Love. What do you do with just the drum part of Whole Lotta Love? But I also had the vocals from Robert Plant. Did my own mix and basically put it together to where it was each part added the farther we went into the song. First the vocals, then the bass, on and on we go. Ending, of course, with theremin and guitar work towards the end. Hope you like that version. That was for several new listeners who just started tuning in because of their Led Zeppelin enjoyment. So that was for Gabrielle and for Luca, two different folks that said they really like their Led Zeppelin, so a little something special for y'all. Speaking of something special, what we have on tonight's agenda is we've got some more new material to lay on you. Got quite a bit of backlog oldies, garage stuff that I haven't been able to play for a while, so I'm thinking, why not get that out to you people also? Have a nice long block of some psychedelic garage material like we used to do all the time on this show. Sound good? Hey, and if you need me, I think you regulars know the number by now, but for you newbies, 816-931-5534. And if I don't get to you right away, it's because Wild Bill was calling up and clogging up the lines, or Tommy out in Shawnee. Those guys call a lot. Not that I'm saying they shouldn't. I'm just saying, you know, sometimes I can't get to everybody. It's just the way it works. Back in the day, the 60s, those hippie 60s, there was a band that was very psychedelic. Maybe one of the first psychedelic bands ever, Strawberry Alarm Clock. And for you oldies, aficionados, you know their big song, Incense and Peppermints. They're still playing. They're still playing live out in California, mostly. They've got a brand new album that's coming out pretty soon. And I've got another track from that album that I think, from what I've heard so far, I've heard three or four different tracks, this one's the best of the lot so far. So, without further ado, I give you the latest from Strawberry Alarm Clock. Well, I think we'll follow that up with some more of that Imani Burnham, in case you're digging that guy. Here we go. Hippie time.

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2: 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Smells like a steak and seats 35. Canyonero, Canyonero. Well, it goes real slow with a hammer.

0: Yeah, it's my kind of vehicle with gas prices the way they are. Yeah, I want something like that.
1: Right. How you doing? You doing all right?
0: I hope so. Weather Ouija's going to tell you what the weather's going to be like later in the weekend, so stay tuned for that, of course. We got the special second half of the show where we're going to go deep, deep into the psychedelic garage and see what we can pull out of there. And we've got a little more new material to lay on you. We've also got some excellent goodies from Mikey's Vault that I haven't played for a while, so we got to lay those on you too. But first, let's recap what we had on that last block of music, shall we, class? Okay. Tommy, pay attention. Tommy, stop looking at Sally. Okay. Started off with Strawberry Alarm Clock's new stuff, of course. Not released yet. Want to make sure you knew that. The new album is not released yet. I don't even know the title of the new album. It's supposed to be coming out in June, supposedly. I know they got a website that says all that, but I can't read. At least not very well. Of course, Imani Burnham, nice, slow, quiet thing from Imani there, from his debut album. I still contend the guy is the grandson of Jimi Hendrix. That's my belief. I haven't heard anything to confirm it yet, but that's my belief. The next band was a strange story. Sharp Marbles. Never heard of them. Well, I kind of heard the name, but I can't place exactly where. And so, all of a sudden, I go into my mail slot here at the station today, and here is a package from Sharp Marbles, a guy named Rob. And it has no explanation. It has no other indications of what I need to do, except it seems like there's some new music in my mail slot. So, you know, I got a little time. I go in and listen to it, and I go, hey, this is pretty good. Most of it's kind of bluesy, more bluesy than I tend to play on my show, except for that one song right there we played by Sharp Marbles. I thought that was really worth playing, and then I did a little research. I think they're a local band, but I'm not sure. They even included in some dates that they're playing here in the area. Wednesday, May 9th, check that. Saturday, May 9th, the Juke House, the KC Juke House on 18th Street, May 9th, Saturday. And then a week later or so, May 16th, which seems kind of odd. If that's 7 days later, how can that be on a Sunday? But hey, that's what it says on here. Who am I to argue? Nighthawk Winery in Paola, okay? If you like the sound of that, yeah, maybe you'd be interested in their show on June 10th, Thursday, in St. Joe. For you St. Joe folks up there, they're going to be coming to town June 10th. June 20th, that's a Saturday night, supposedly. Now I can't trust these guys. Nighthawk Winery again, over there in Paola. So there you go. If you want to find out more information about Sharp Marbles, www.sharpmarbles.net, which spells net. Okay? So, there you're up to date on that. And then, of course, we ended that block with some more from the new Jimmy Barbiani album. Jimmy Barbiani, the best slide guitar player in Europe, is the reputation this guy has. And his brand new album is called Still in Love. And just like the Imani Burnham, several DJs at KKFI are playing these two guys because they really fit into that blues rock hybrid that I like so much. And all I can say is good stuff, Maynard. Huh, a little thing called Silent Pool is what we heard on that thing. So if you like Jimmy Barbiani, I'm sure he's got a website out there somewhere, too, that somebody can type in. But his name is spelled Jimmy like Jimi Hendrix, J-I-M-I, then Barbiani. You can sound it out. There you go. Interesting roundabout story with Jimmy Barbiani and how I found myself with this album and with his camaraderie, because I've had internet speaks with him to arrange some of this airplay for you. But it all started with KKFI Connection many years ago. Check this little story out. It's short, thank God. But I found out about Government Mule because I was here at KKFI. I'd never heard of Government Mule before. I knew who Warren Haynes was, but I didn't know who Government Mule was. And next thing you know, I'm going, hey, these guys are pretty good, because I heard it on one of the other KKFI shows. And I'm thinking, hey, that's pretty doggone good. I think I heard it on RJ's show, come to think of it. And so I'm listening to this, and I'm going, hey, that's pretty good. So I check out some Government Mule. I play some of them on my show. That's a pretty good thing. Tried for an interview with Warren. Didn't work. And then all of a sudden I hear that either RJ or Norm, Storm and Norman, was playing this band called Wind out of Italy, W-I-N-D, okay? And they sound a lot like Government Mule, to the point to where I'm going, hey, this is a little rabbit hole I dig going down inside, okay? And then I do even more research, and I found out Jimmy Barbiani was doing some slide work on one of their earliest albums that Wynn put out, because they're all Italian, right? And they all kind of hang out together in the studio, maybe. And then he goes solo, and that's where I tapped in on some of his music. But isn't that a strange little roundabout way? It started with KKFI connection in the beginning anyway, and goes zipping over to England, and then over to Italy, and then back over here again with a brand new Jimmy Barbiani album. There. I usually don't talk too much about these things, but I found that to be a very interesting story, okay? All right, enough of that. Back to England we go. I've been playing this band called Adult Cinema for a while now. Mike Weston at the helm, a one-man band, essentially. And I'm thinking there's not a lot of one-man bands out there, really, when you think about it. Now, this guy plays all the instruments, and so he's just released a video on YouTube. You can obviously see it by putting in Adult Cinema Time Machine. That's the name of the song. It's from the very first Adult Cinema album called This Is Your Life, and it's the very first track on the album. And we played this alternate mix that he shows the folks how he does all the different instruments and, you know, split the screen into four segments to where you can see him playing all the different instruments, obviously not at the same time, because it was obviously segments recorded, but it's an interesting watch, and the sound is different than the album cut itself on this album. So I played a couple of weeks ago the one that was on the YouTube site that Mike sent to me, and I thought, why not follow that up with the original version that's on this album of Adult Cinema called This Is Your Life. Ladies and gentlemen, I give you the original version of Time Machine by Adult Cinema.

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And ain't that a joy? This is the Moonlight Mosaic. My name is Scott. I'm your host for the next 2 hours of musical goodness. A friend of mine asked me what my theme was tonight. I go, that's a good question. I don't know. I still don't know. But I'm so glad you're here. Let's discover what it is together. Beautiful full flower moon out there. Nothing better on a Friday night, May Day. All kinds of goodness. All right. Let's get started with Beulah.

0: 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This is the Moonlight Mosaic. My name is Scott. And I am so thrilled to be here on this community radio station where just about anything is possible within the guidelines of the FCC and others who have an opinion. We had a kind of a college radio set. If you were in school around 2001, 2002, which is where most of that first set came from. We heard from Beulah, Gravity's Bringing Us Down, 2001. Gold Cash Gold did Diamond Mind, 2004. Minibar gave us It Is What It Is, 2003. Heard from Echo and the Bunnymen. Everybody Knows, 2001. Garage A Trois did A-Frame, 2003. And then we jumped up in time a little bit. We heard White Denim doing Double Death off of Performance, 2018. That's the song of the night, in my opinion. But I think there's a better one ahead, don't you? It's got to be. Got a couple messages, and then we're going to get right back to it. So glad you're here, really, on this beautiful Friday night on the radio. Stay tuned for more fun.
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Hey there. You're listening to the Moonlight Mosaic. My name is Scott, and I'm so glad to be here. Just had a nice long set, beginning with the Temples. They gave us Calico, 2015, Word from Sin Fang Boo, Nothings, Geese, off of, I believe, their first album, with Bottle, 2021. Spoon gave us Lines in the Suit. Heard from Memorials, it's a new album, with Bell Minor, 2026 release. I think that band had somebody from Wire is in that new band. Heard from Granddaddy, El Camino's in the West, from 2003. Mink Lungs did Silent Sex, 2001. And we ended with, we didn't end with it. We heard Contriva do Light, 2009. And then we completed that set with Foundation giving us Pride, 1988. So happy you're here. We've got a whole nother hour to go. And it's going to be just as fun. Starting with Nico Gomez and the Afro Percussion. Thanks for tuning in to the Moonlight Mosaic.

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1: 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With famed folk rockers, the Byrds, and then country rockers, the Flying Burrito Brothers, on a musical odyssey influenced by Dylan and Pete Seeger, and later bluegrass and country music heroes. 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

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This is the Moonlight Mosaic. My name is Scott, and I'm thriving. We started this set long ago with Nico Gomez and the Afro Percussion, 1971. He gave us the song Ritual. After that, we heard Ebo Taylor from 77 to Awer Abroba. Pretty close. We then heard from the Cowboy Junkies, I'm So Open, 2001. After that was Toy, band Toy, with Jane Weaver doing Fell from the Sun, 2015. Heard from Eden's Children, Come When I Call, from 1968. Followed that up with The Grateful Dead, Eyes of the World, the demo version from 1973-ish. Thank you so much for tuning in. If you missed the first half of this show, we have the archive. You can go to kkfi.org and listen to every show on this station once more. Got another set to go. More weirdness and fun. I'm going to start with a band called Soulive. Thanks for tuning in to the Moonlight Mosaic. One

All right, friends, my time is about over for this show. I want to thank you so much for tuning in. It's been a lot of fun. Appreciate the calls. Appreciate Emily coming in. We started out that set with a Soul Live live cut called El Ron. The Battles gave us Snare Hanger. The Rogers Sisters did Dig a Hole. Kata gave us Honk. And we're listening to Mira Weiss do Naive Song. We're going to go out with Joe Strummer and the Mescaleros doing Yalla Yalla. Thanks so much for tuning in. Please stay tuned for Season Beats. Have a great weekend. See you later.

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4: 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Tonight is another episode of Season Beats, where I'm going to be doing a lot of vinyl activity, playing records, just one of my very favorite things to do. And the turntables are always spinning up here at the studio. And I encourage other people to play records as well. You know, vinyl records are just kind of a cool medium. They're just interesting, and they're a nice piece of history. And tonight I'm going to be featuring some more historical documents and some things that have been sampled by hip-hop DJs and just some really good funky tunes. Some surface noise, so I have to give you that warning, so hold tight.
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Kioni, Chinchi Chile Cueva, Sansa Kua, Chupepe Chamba, Sansa Kua, Sansa Kua, Sansa Kua, Sansa Kua, Sansa Kua, Sansa Kua, Sansa Kua, Sansa Kua, Sansa Kua, Sansa Kua, Sansa Kua, Sansa Kua, Sansa Kua, Sansa Kua, Sansa Kua, Sansa Kua.

0: Wake up.
1: And I hope you're enjoying the vinyl ride thus far. Give you an idea of some of the songs I've been playing in that last mix. 47 Times Its Weight, March of the Goober Wobblers, a Love and Hate reissue. Some Ben and the Platano Group, a newer track. The Skull Snaps, I'm Your Pimp. And some Curtis Mayfield, Ride On for the Darkness, on the Curtum record label. And that's a new acquisition I just played, a crazy drug-related tune called Blowin' My Mind by Armando Puente on the Riviera record label. I've got quite a lot more interesting things coming up thus far, but I have a few announcements, so hold tight, and I'll be right back.
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And it's nice to have you with me this morning or this evening, no matter where you are in the world. And if you're on a digital device, I'm so glad to have you with me on a digital aspect. The jukebox tonight is packed with lots of good funk and soul, and we've been on the funk train for quite a while, and I'm still digging around in my collection. I actually have a lot more funk-oriented records than I actually thought. And that actually wouldn't surprise me, because that's kind of my favorite style. I actually like classical music a lot as well. But when it comes to good upbeat music, funk has always won me out. And when I was a little kid, I used to listen to the Shy Lights, the Delphonics, Earth, Wind, and Fire, Parliament. Oh, man, there were a lot of good groups in the 60s and 70s. And I really think that the time frame that I'm most, I don't know, fond of is probably 68 to 71, maybe 72. There were a lot of really good records in that time period. And I have to admit that it probably wasn't the best time to be alive, because we had the Vietnam War and we had other political corruption and nonsense just like we have today. So I guess things just don't change that much anyway. But the music that is from that time period is really essential to me, because it's a huge reflection of society. When you listen to the words and the lyrics, it isn't all about happy, happy, joy, joy. There are really some deep meanings behind some of these songs, and that's what I really think I like the most about a good funk record. A couple of weeks ago, someone gave me a box of 45s that were really dirty, and I've been working on cleaning them up, and the Curtis Mayfield I played earlier was definitely from that collection. But I like clean records. I like to clean them up and make sure that they are as clean as possible. I don't mind scratches and pops and crackle, but I just like a nice clean record. I want to hear the record the way it should be heard, and pulling back the layers of dirt and grime just to give you a good reflection of what the record can sound like. So a little bit of noise in here in the mix, and some nice clean copies as well. And I'm going to start out with a track that I'm kind of fond of picking up. This is actually a better copy than the one I already have. So if you think this record sounds rough, you can't imagine what I've been playing and enjoying for the past 20-some years. This is Ann Peebles' Can't Stand the Rain on High Records. This is from 1973. Hold tight.

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0: umina kwe konde mako tee tee baya akari jama kaita mo tafa koko baya ko akulupuko sa sa tena le ta nya nya ta khate ta ta nya khabo khabo ale baya ko.
1: Ladies and gentlemen,
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4: Let me give you an idea of some of the songs I played in that last mix. Some L. Michaels Affair, some Timothy McNeely, What's Going on the Now Again record label, some Bill Withers, the original Harlem record on Sussex, and some Union, reissue by Numera, a song called Strike, and the Pharaohs, Am I Black Enough, and some Afrobeat from Ricky Alonga, Dark Sunrise. Lots more coming up, so hold tight.
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Greetings, my friends and fans here in Kansas City and around the world. We are on the funk train, and we are still on the tracks. That's one of the longest things I've been doing since 1998, playing good funky records, a mixture of all different kinds of stuff. Funk, disco, house, breaks, techno. I even spun instrumental hip-hop for a while, and some fusion as well, and jazzier funk as well, which I might get back into at some particular point. I've also been in the garage almost for an entire couple years, playing nothing but garage music and psychedelic stuff, but I'm really back into funk music, and I really like this kind of stuff, and I'm trying to mix it up for you in a respectful fashion with things that you probably do know and things you don't know, and that's kind of what I want to do, is mix up some stuff tonight. I got a box of records recently of 45s that were extremely dirty, and I've been working on cleaning them up, and I've been playing a few examples off and on throughout my show. And I'm going to feature a song called Misdemeanor next by Foster Silvers. And he did a solo career after his big stint with the Silvers. The Silvers was MGM's answer, basically, to the Jackson 5. It was the white version of the Jackson 5, basically. And Foster Silvers is the lead singer in this song on MGM from 1970. It's a really good record. And I've been wanting to find a little bit better copy. And this sounds pretty darn good, so I hope you... proof.

0: Do you make a lot of money out of your music?
1: Money? I mean, what is how much is a lot of money to you?
0: Yeah, that's a good question.
2: Thank you for joining us.

0: wonderful has happened. We have just heard.
1: Well, that's stupendous.
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0: It is true. It is official. 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
6: And I hope you're enjoying the audio on your end of the dial. Up here in the studio monitors are really just thumping along, and we've had a few phone calls and some requests as well, and I'm going to try and fulfill the requests. I always try as much as possible. If I don't have it this week, I'll try and bring it in next week, so I always try to keep up to those promises. Give you an idea of some of the songs I played in that last set. Foster Silver's Misdemeanor on the MGM record label, and I finally got a copy on the Alston record label, which was an Atlantic affiliate. Peeped Your Hole Card, really crazy title, by Willie T. I also played some Soul Tornadoes, Go For Yourself, and Lumpkin Free Bobby Now, which is a nice reissue on the Light in the Attic reissue label. And some Skull Snaps Trespassing, Impact Express, I'm Gonna Change the World, and I also played Bama and the Family, Feeling Good, which is on the Truth and Soul record label. So lots of good funk in the mix. I've got a couple announcements, and hold tight. I'll be right back.
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And it's nice to have you with me this morning. Whether you're here in Kansas City locally or around the world, I actually have lots of listeners on the other side of the nation as well, which is interesting because as we're ending our night and coming into our morning, it's just the opposite on the opposite side of the planet. Go figure. It's just what happens. Tonight we are still on the funk train, and man, I don't know. I'm just trying to mix a good variety of things. A little Latino, a little garage, a little Afrobeat, a little funk. Just things that have a nice, funky backbone. Like I said earlier, I got a box of records that someone gave me. And I've been cleaning up some of these. And a lot of the stuff tonight that you've heard is from that collection. A little dirty, a little scratchy, but man, there are some really nice records, and that's just what I want to do tonight is play some really good cuts for you. So instead of staying on the microphone all night, I'm going to get back into it, so hold tight.

0: Hello, this is Keb George. Aye, that Scottish DJ Keb George chap. I've got a confession to make. Aye, well, I've been DJing for 50 years and I've been pinching all the tunes, really. I've been listening to Radionic Powers on KKFI and just copying what he plays. KKFI, it's Kansas City, KKFI 90.1 FM. Aye, it's a radio station where I get all the ideas for what I'm going to play. Honest. Well, most of them, anyway. If you want to learn something about great tunes, then tune in to Kansas City's 90.1 FM KKFI Radionic Powers. That's the show. That's the one I've been stealing all my ideas from. Cheerio!
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4: 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It's not easy. It took me a long time, and it was frustrating at first. And you just have to stick with it. It's cool for people who don't have time to learn the chords or ain't interested in it, but to play music is one of the greatest feelings, and I wish it upon everybody. It's heaven.

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1: Some John Lucian. Search for the Inner Self on the Kent record label before that. And some Lee Fields and the Expressions, You're the Girl of My Dreams. Some Joe Tex, a nice cool cover version of Ode to Billy Joe. Got a really neat Stevie Wonder cover version, Too High, by Joe Farrell, coming up next.

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5: Hello, my radio friends and fans here in Kansas City and the rest. Tonight, like usual, I keep saying it over and over, but it's always surface noise. In fact, there's always some form of surface noise with seasoned beats. That's just the premise of my show and has been since, dare I say it again, 1998. It's been a long time. And I always like to do something a little different each week. I try not to bring in the same thing every single time. I just don't like to be repeating myself all the time, unless I want to mix something in with a different song, because all these records are basically pieces of a puzzle, and you put them all together, and if you work them incorrectly, you can actually get a larger picture or scope of the amount of talent that these records represent from the past. And that's just kind of what I'm doing, is I'm re-promoting the past by playing old records and just giving them some new love and some new light, cleaning them, making sure they sound nice. You know, I don't mind some pops and crackle from here, you know, from a certain point of view. I don't mind some surface noise and some scratches and things like that. But every record has its own history, and it's owned by somebody and loved by somebody. And I think cleaning a record and representing it back to you is just giving it some new love. And you're actually getting to embrace the love of someone who loved a record just as much as you might enjoy the new one that you're hearing. So tonight I got a good bunch of old school funk and soul, just some really good tracks and a lot of uncommon things, which is kind of what I've been on the train. So we're still on the funk train, and we're going to be doing some really cool obscure stuff tonight.

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You know, because you really got nowhere to go. The rats, the roaches, and all these different things.

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2: And it's nice to have you with me this morning or this evening, wherever you are in the world. You know, the jukebox is packed with records every time I come into the studio. And I really enjoy bringing these things in. They're just really cool, spinning around in the background and in the foreground as well. A few things in the mix tonight. Not all uncommon things, but a few things I haven't played before, or at least in quite a while. Played Ralphie Pagan on the Fania label, Ain't No Big Thing. And some Shy Lights, For God's Sakes, Give More Power to the People on Brunswick Records. Also played the Chamber Brothers, kind of a worn-out copy of Wake Up. That was a promo copy on the Columbia record label. And some Willie Hutch, Life's No Fun Living in the Ghetto on Motown. And oh, if you get the idea, it's just some good funk and soul in the mix tonight. Some obscurities for sure, because that's where we're headed on the funk train, but I'm definitely going to play a few things that you have heard before, so hold tight. I've got more coming up.
4: Beware the hippie. In every neighborhood, there may come a moment of unexpected encounter. A stranger who seems friendly, yet oddly out of step. Beware the hippie.

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6: Hello, my radio friends and fans here in Kansas City and the rest of the world. It's nice to have you with me this morning or this evening. Tonight I got a good bunch of old school funk and soul. Just some really good tracks and a lot of uncommon things. For the past couple of months, I have been featuring original songs that have been sampled by hip-hop DJs and just other musicians like the Chemical Brothers, Beastie Boys, the list just goes on and on and on, because anytime there's really something kind of cool from the past, someone just tends to sample it, and that's what a lot of these songs are. And I'm just trying to play the original records, so that's what you're going to get next here in the next hour, so hold tight.
7: Stereophonic recording brings you sound in its fullest range and with three-dimensional placement in space. Left. Right.

everyone agrees that 12 inches is better than 7 inches. We're talking records, of course, but maybe not for much longer. With the resurgence of deep funk, record labels are rushing to press the new sound onto 7-inch records, and new bands are breathing life back into the old grooves.

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Also, Oyor, ovale I. Sprem te gde ish, na pa vete gde ish, na le diri, na nu na pa vete gde ish. Or, vel oish teir, de veri ir, ma vete gada vete ir. Ulla me, ah, et ik, op, at, at, at, i, ot, at, at, at, e, i, genal, a, i, dut, o, at, at, at, at, ni, i, u, for the kiddie, ah, oh, I'm gonna get you.

It's about 7 minutes after 2 a.m. Well, this isn't the normal show, is it? I'm Dr. Mike sitting in this early morning. So basically, it's Night Train versus all that class and jazz. It'll be, maybe somewhat jazzy, free jazzy, if you call this free jazz. I'm not sure what you call it. We started with a tune. Well, the album is called In the Light of the Current Myth, and we heard part 7 there. Savina Yanatou is the Japanese vocalist. Augusti Fernandez, Barry Guy, Raymond Lopez backing her up behind me. Evo Perlman on saxophone, Carl Berger on vibes for the album Hitchhiker. It's a Leo release from 2016. The first one we heard was from 2024. This kind of material for 2 hours or a little bit more, and then we head into East India to calm things down towards the end of the 3 hours. I'm Dr. Mike. This is The Night Train versus all that jazz in class. Till 5. At 5, it's Smooth Jazz in the Morning with the Professor, Professor Smooth Jazz, on KKFI. Thank you.

Ivo Perlman there with Carl Berger on the vibes. Ivo is the master of the tenor saxophone. This is the Night Train. Usually you hear me only Monday mornings or Sunday nights, 2 a.m. to 5, but I'm sitting in, helping out a radio buddy. Had a request for another tune by the Japanese artist we started with, so let's hear part one of In the Light of the Current Myth, a recording from 2024. Enjoy.

is. 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

Oh,

a whole bunch of grooviness for you, 31 minutes after 2 a.m. This is the Night Train. I'm Dr. Mike. We're sitting in this early morning. I used to have this slot, and then all that class and jazz guy came along, and now he's doing it, but he went out of town. So I told him I'd sit in for him, but it would be a little different. So this is different. A tune called Critical Mass by Mars Williams. He's a wonderful sax player. Played with the Psychedelic Furs when they were on tour. Obviously, he did that to make some cash so he could do what he really loved. Vasco Tria on the drums and percussion, T-R-I-L-L-A. That's on a Not 2 release out of Poland. Coming up next, Rodrigo Amada out of Lisbon, great tenor sax player, in a, what do we got here? A quintet, it looks like, a tune called Spark from an album Northern Lights. What's the record label? Also Not 2 out of Poland. Coming up, we have a wonderful trio called the Misanthrope Trio, an album called Gut Liver. We'll hear Gut Liver 2. There's only two tunes, Gut Liver 1 and 2, led by Luis Lopez, my favorite guitar player of the moment. So in 17 minutes' time, be prepared for the Misanthrope Trio, something I can relate to on KKFI.

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0: Ooh, I hope you love that as much as I did. The tune is called Gut Liver 2. It's from the album Gut Liver, and there's a song before that called Gut Liver 1. It's the Misanthrope Trio, bass, guitar, and drums. Juan Carlo Almeida on the bass, Luis Lopez, my hero, on the guitar, and Philippe Ernsting on the drums out of Lisbon. A lot of interesting things happening in Lisbon, Portugal these days. Off the Cylinder label. This is the Night Train. I'm Dr. Mike. We're filling in. Like to hear more of this music? Tune in Sunday night into Monday morning, 2 to 5 a.m. That's what we do every week. We take a night train into the abyss and enjoy ourselves. We have to take a break, unfortunately. We're going to come back with another great guitar player, Joe Morris, and a release from 1999. What we just heard is from 2024. Stay with me, will you?
1: 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Sonically, that is. With famed folk rockers, the Byrds, and then country rockers, the Flying Burrito Brothers, on a musical odyssey influenced by Dylan and Pete Seeger, and later bluegrass and country music heroes. 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

0: This is the Night Train, sitting in for all that class and jazz. I'm Dr. Mike. With you till 5 a.m. If you like this music, be sure and tune in to the Night Train on its regular time, 2 a.m. to 5 Monday morning or Sunday night. We had some logic on that set. See if you can figure out what it was. We started with Joe Morris from the album Antenna. We had a wonderful tune called Elevator. That released from 1999, then went to Gebhardt Ullman. Kreuzberg Park East is the tune. Kind of bluesy. Basement Research Live in Münster. He's an Austrian player. That from 2008. And then we ended with Mary Halverson, Weasel Walter, and Peter Evans. Walter's one of my heroes. A tune called Broken Toy from their creation, Mechanical Malfunction, from 2012. Mary Halverson is kind of the most popular free jazz player in the world. I don't know why, because she's a woman, maybe, or she looks like a librarian, or something along those lines. I like some of the stuff that she does. Not all of it. She was Joe Morris's prize student. You see how that all fits together? I'm live with you, 39th and Main. Streets have cleared out down here. An hour ago, it was like Grand Central Station around here. Lots of people. They love that little disco down the street. Can you imagine going to a disco? That would blow my mind. I don't think I've been to a bar in 15 years. I get high off this music. You know what I mean? We'll take a little break about a show that you should definitely tune into. My show called The Rock and Roll Graveyard. Mondays at midnight, 1963 through 75. You know you love that music. Just give in to it. Here's something about it.
1: Let me take you down. 'Cause I'm going to
0: take a trip with me, Dr. Mike, into the rock and roll graveyard. We'll dig deep into forgotten tombs of rock, 1963 through 75. Brit Beat, American Garage, Flower Power, and Folk, Psych, Early Hard Rock, and Prog. The Rock and Roll Graveyard, Monday into Tuesday, midnight to 2 a.m. on KKFI.
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again. This is the Night Train sitting in. You know, I don't like ECM recordings. I call them echo chamber music. With just a couple exceptions. The one you're hearing now, Paul Blay, Evan Parker, and Barry Phillips. I also like Pat Metheny's... No Tolerance for Noise, or whatever the name of that thing is. Anyway, his most unpopular album that he ever made. Zero Tolerance for Silence. That's what it is. I got to bring that in and play for you sometime. Let's enjoy the genius, though, Evan Parker here. Follow it with Ilya Belarkov out of Serbia. And then a cool group called the Hamar Trio. Can't hear it anywhere else, brother, except for right here in the middle of the night on KKFI.

Behind me is the Hamar Trio. Yesterday Is Here, the title track, a Clean Feed release. What a wonderful label that is. From 2018. Before that, Ilya Belarakov, Without Facts, from the release Disquiet, 2019, also Clean Feed. We'll end with one more Clean Feed release, The Transcendent Function, Daniel Levin, Matt Maneri, viola and cello. That's going to be a little bit weird. And then we'll go to Indian music. That'll take us all the way up to the top. And we'll be ready for Smooth Jazz in the Morning with the Professor, Professor Smooth Jazz. I'm Dr. Mike. I'll see you Sunday night, 2 a.m., Monday night, midnight, Tuesday night, 2 a.m. You know, I'm doing country again. Tell the friends and family, all the cousins and uncles, 2 a.m. Wednesday morning. 3 hours of country music? It's true. It's happening. But for right now, I know you want to hear more of this.

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Hopefully you're enjoying this India Hour. We're giving the drummer some tabla solo. Suryaksha Deshpande on the tabla. I'm Dr. Mike. I bring you this music each week. I hope you enjoy it as much as I do. We've got about 16 more minutes of tabla. Let's enjoy it together.

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da da da da da da da da da da da da da da da da da da da da da da da da da da da da da da da da da da da da da da da da da da da da da da da da da da da da da da da da da da da da da da da da da da da da da da da da da da da da da da da da da da da da da da da da da da da da da da da da da da da da da da da da da da da da da

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New from Mark Winkler, also featured on the guitar Grant Guisman, from Love Comes First, new CD.

Cuban love song. From guitarist Juan Carlos Quintero. Also featured Justo Almario. From the Story of Love new CD.

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The Right Move. 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

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Next up, Besa del Sol from saxophonist Jesse J from her Terra Nova CD.

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1: If you're just tuning in, you're listening to Smooth Jazzin' in the early morning with Professor Smooth Jazz every Saturday morning, 5 a.m. to 7 a.m. Been spinning music for an hour. Got another hour of music to go. And this is what? May the 2nd. Day of May. Seemed like April took a long time to end, but now it is the first Saturday in May.

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The Walk. New from keyboardist, producer, Amandus. Next up, Life Sign. Another keyboardist, producer, Funky Boy, also featuring on the sax, Darren Ron.

Here's your Kansas City Jazz calendar for Saturday, May 2nd, and Sunday, May 3rd. Saturday, the Green Lady Lounge presents Ken Lovern's OJT playing from 6 to 10 p.m., followed with the RSS Trio from 10:30 p.m. to 2:30 a.m. Downstairs is Danny Embry's Trio playing from 6:30 to 9:30 p.m., followed by the Platt Ward Organ Trio until 2 a.m. On Sunday, it's the Mark Slim Duo from 6 to 8, and then the full trio takes over until 2:30 a.m. In the Orion Room, Pineville appears Sunday from 8 to midnight. The Black Dolphin features the Rod Fleeman Trio on Saturday from 3 to 6 p.m., followed with the Tim Whitmer Good Time Quintet from 6:30 to 9:30 p.m., and then it's Alex Abramovitz until 1 a.m. On Saturday, the Blue Room features the James Ward Band with shows at 8:30 and 10 o'clock. Eddie V's presents the Jackie Myers Trio from 6:30 to 9:30 on Saturday, and Sunday it's the Charles Williams Trio from 6 to 9 p.m. The Majestic on Saturday presents Drew Madden upstairs from 6 to 9:30 p.m., and downstairs in the Jazz Club, it's the Roger Wilder Trio from 6 to 10 p.m. Sunday it's solo piano with Brant Jester from 6 to 9 p.m. Casey Beer Company features Brom Vanon Saturday and Sunday from 3 to 5 p.m. Sullivan Steakhouse in Leawood has the Saturday Night Trio every Saturday from 6 to 9 p.m. The Voo Lounge presents Jackie Myers on Saturday from 8 to 11:30 p.m. The Shop Cigar Lounge in KCK has Nick Meliak on Saturday from 8 to 10 p.m. Johnny's in Liberty features Lori Tucker on Saturday from 6:30 to 10:30 p.m. Homer's Coffee House features the Moon City Big Band from 6:30 to 9:30 p.m. on Saturday. The 1909 Club in Lee Summit has a J-Love Band Saturday from 7 to 10 p.m. Stockhill features Emily Dix on Saturday from 8 to 11 p.m. Chaz at the Ravio Hotel presents Baby J Duo from 6 to 10 on Saturday. And Sunday, it's the Mingle and Matthew Duo from 6 to 10 p.m. Lonnie's Reno Club features Lonnie McFadden from 7 to 10:30 p.m. on Saturday. The Market at Meadowbrook features Heidi McHale Saturday from 5 to 7:30 p.m. The Phoenix presents the P&J Experience Saturday from 4:30 to 8:30, followed by Kenny Glover until 1 a.m. Sunday, it's Amelia Edwards and Dan Sturdivant Duo playing the Phoenix Brunch from 10 a.m. to 2 p.m. Cafe Trio features Candace Evans every Saturday from 6 to 9 p.m. The Mutual Musicians Foundation hosts its late-night jam sessions on Sunday from 1:30 until 5:30 a.m. An extra Kansas City Jazz calendar for Saturday, May 2nd and Sunday, May 3rd. 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

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New from trumpeter Vladko from his Synergy new CD.

She's My Summer. New from saxophonist Michael Cates. Next up, Have You Checked Yourself? Era Wa. From her new Along My Road Trip CD.

0: We get airborne. Sonically, that is. With famed folk rockers, the Byrds, and then country rockers, the Flying Burrito Brothers, on a musical odyssey influenced by Dylan and Pete Seeger, and later bluegrass and country music heroes. 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

Gravitate. New selection from producer saxophonist Judah Seeley. Well, that just about does it for my show, Smooth Jazzin' in the Early Morning, for this first Saturday, May 2nd, in May. Couldn't get all my selections in, but hey, I still got another selection for you. But before I spin this next selection, keep that dial tuned to 90.1 FM, KKFI, Kansas City Community Radio, because at the top of the hour, in less than 8 minutes, we got American Roots, 2 hour show. And then after American Roots, we got the Blues Kitchen with Junebug. Have a nice week. I see the sun's coming out, a little cool this morning. Stomach's growling. Need some breakfast. Well, next up, this next selection, it's called In Love Reimagined. Flutist Flautist, Reagan Whiteside. Hope you have a nice week. I'm trying to see Mother's Day coming up this month, huh? I have to get something together for that. But you have a nice week. Maybe get that car washed. And I hope you enjoy the selection In Love Reimagined by Flutist Flautist, Reagan Whiteside.

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1: This is American Roots from New Orleans, where we're about to go sonically aloft with musical memories of the Byrds and Flying Burrito Brothers. As we speak, Byrds founder Roger McGuinn, the singer, songmaker, and guitarist, is on the road with one-man shows, sampling and recalling the legacy of the fabled folk rock band. He grew up mostly in Chicago, listened on transistor radio to rockabilly music, Gene Vincent, Carl Perkins, and Elvis. He loved folk music as well, honing his finger-picking chops and following Leadbelt, Odetta, the Weavers, and especially Pete Seeger. By 17, Roger was, quote, wearing shades at night and became a follower of Jack Kerouac. Pulled between folk music and rock and roll, he tried to split the difference with his electric Rickenbacker guitar playing favorite folk songs. Folk purists called it folk rock, but he got on the road, played with the Limelighters, Chad Mitchell Trio, and Bobby Darin. Finally in L.A., he found Gene Clark and David Crosby, and they began playing at the Troubadour on the Sunset Strip. Our guest this hour, Byrds bassist Chris Hillman, was hooked after he heard the band's vocal harmonies.
2: Going in the first night and hearing Roger McGuinn and Gene Clark and David Crosby sing, I went, ah, they had it. We sort of handed off the ball, so to speak. I mean, we've gone through it, and what Sweetheart of the Rodeo did accomplish was it opened up the floodgates.
1: The Byrds gained huge fame between 1965 and 1968, covering Dylan, Pete Seeger, and others. But they quickly shed members. Gene Clark, David Crosby, Michael Clark were all gone by 67. Gram Parsons joined for the breakout country rock LP, Sweetheart of the Rodeo, after which he and Chris Hillman formed the Flying Burrito Brothers in 1968. Through it all, McGuinn was a huge fan and sometime friend of Bob Dylan. In 1965, Dylan had not yet gone electric when the Byrds covered this song about a street performer in the village as the title track of their first LP. Here's the 1965 Dylan original on American Roots.

Roger McGuinn, leading the Byrds in group vocals on Dylan's Mr. Tambourine Man. Of all the Byrds' electric versions and then acoustic contemporary folk songs, Roger McGuinn told us he Beatleized them to a 4-4 tempo with an electric Rickenbacker 12-string guitar, like the one played by George Harrison. The Byrds rocked it, but with smooth choral vocals. Here's Roger McGuinn and the band's other great inspiration, the late Pete Seeger, his 1959 song based on the Old Testament book of Ecclesiastes. Dude.

0: The Byrds, led by singer-guitarist Roger McGuinn, 1967, covering Dylan's 1964 song, My Back Pages, the chorus of which inspired the title of The Byrds' fourth album, Younger Than Yesterday. You may have seen Roger McGuinn on Facebook singing a verse of the song with Dylan, George Harrison, Eric Clapton, Tom Petty, and Neil Young for Bob's 30th anniversary celebration, 1992, at Madison Square Garden. Before that, the Byrds covering Pete Seeger in a version that Seeger liked, saying all those electric guitars like clanging bells. For me, the Byrds' Turn, Turn, Turn was a perfect folk rock anthem for the conflicted emotions of the Vietnam War. And we are back in conversation and music with Byrds singer, songwriter, bassist, and mandolinist Chris Hillman when American Roots returns.
1: Greetings, folks. 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On this week's show, we feature Voices, recorded live at the Ozark Folk Center State Park. Jeff Glover offers a 1973 archival recording of Ozark original singer Aunt Ollie Gilbert. And in his segment, Back in the Hills, Dr. Brooks Blevins profiles the voice of the Ozarks, Almeda Riddle, this week on Ozark Highlands Radio.
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0: In a few minutes, we'll talk with Chris Hillman about his Byrds and Flying Burrito Brothers years. Born in 1944 in Los Angeles, Chris grew up learning guitar, mandolin, and loved bluegrass music. From 1962 to 64, before he joined the Byrds, Chris played mandolin with the Hillman, led by brothers Vern Gosden on guitar and lead vocals, with Rex Gosden double bass, plus Don Parmley banjo. The Southern Californians sang this song about the troubles of factory work in South Carolina during the Depression era. The Hillman, Winsboro Cotton Mill Blues.

0: Chris Hillman, singing lead with the Byrds on a romantic song, Blue Canadian Rockies, from the band's 1967 definitive cowboy country rock record, Sweetheart of the Rodeo, after the band was joined by Graham Parsons. That memorable Rodeo Graphics LP cover was by Joe Mora. Byrds and Flying Burrito Brothers co-founder Chris Hillman is a musician, singer, songwriter, and author. A third-generation Californian, Hillman grew up hearing Count Basie, Duke Ellington, Louis Armstrong, Peggy Lee, Frank Sinatra, all in his parents' hi-fi. He discovered bluegrass, picked up mandolin by way of Bill Monroe and the New Lost City Ramblers. At 17, Hillman joined his first band, the Scottsville Squirrel Barkers, a bluegrass group that included Eagles guitarist Bernie Ledden. He later played with the Golden State Boys, the resident bluegrass band for Los Angeles Television's Cal's Corral, which became the Hillmen. I spoke to Chris Hillman over Zoom, where he told me how he was recruited to play bass for the Byrds at a studio rehearsal in L.A.
1: Going in the first night and hearing Roger McGuinn and Gene Clark and David Crosby sing, I went, ah, they had it. So I finally met them all. When I got the phone call, can you play the bass? I hadn't even picked up a bass. I said, and I had heard them sing, Nick, and I went, yeah, I can handle that. I knew there was something going to happen.
0: Where did you get the harmonies? It seems to kind of fit the folk revival, but of course it's kind of folk rock. I mean, that's a new genre.
1: I got to tell you, and I got to give credit to Crosby. Crosby was an incredible singer. David was in Glee Club. David Crosby, who gets into mischief every 20 minutes. But he was such a great singer.

So as things evolve, we next find the band all perched on a carpet, and the record is called Fifth Dimension, and the song 5D is sort of an existential survey of the psychedelic mind.

0: that was Rogers, and it was pretty interesting. Scientific delirium madness. I mean, I love that song. I think I really liked it because of the groove, that big sweeping waltz, you know. And and David comes at the end.
1: David Crosby.
0: From here, and he goes, oh, man, it smokes. You know, he gets that high harmony.

0: of course, the song that most people remember is 8 Miles High. And I mean, your bass playing on that is so muscular. You are a damn good bass player on that song, among many others.
1: 8 Miles High was, I love that song. I seriously still love it. That was totally influenced by John Coltrane, because we would listen to John Coltrane when we'd be on the road. I think I borrowed that bass line. Da da da da da da da da da. From a Coltrane did a song, A Love Supreme. And it says 8 miles high, which I guess he did his homework, because it was about flying, but we changed it from 7 miles high was sort of the equivalent of the altitude a 707 would fly in 1965. 7 miles high didn't work, so we went to 8 miles.

0: Well, of course, I have to say, Sweetheart of the Rodeo reaches so many people and becomes really the kind of cornerstone of where country and rock come together. How did you have the courage? How did it come out that you would actually go to Nashville and do this?
1: Well, I did. I must be honest. We hired Graham. He knew the music. He was a big asset in that. And said, why don't we just go to Nashville and do this? Because we were talking about it. And we said, okay, but amazing. The amazing part was that Columbia allowed us to go do something because we weren't crossing over. We had no intention of, let's become a country band. No, this was just a bird's record.

0: When you made the record and as you toured around with it, did you ever encounter a hostility from Hard-Nosed Country fans?
1: No. And we still had our Birds fan base. They were going, what are they doing? But they liked it. Mm. As evidenced by, as I said earlier, the life that it achieved. It took on such a huge stature, that record. In the next 3 years, it was, all of a sudden, the hit record.

we've sort of handed off the ball, so to speak. I mean, we've gone through it, and what Sweetheart of the Rodeo did accomplish was it opened up the floodgates. So you had Poco and the Flying Burrito Brothers and Pure Prairie League, and not too long after that, the Eagles. And the Eagles, of course, as you know, originally were a four-piece, very country rock.

0: So let's get to the burritos, but let me ask you first this. Why leave the Birds after the enormous success of Sweetheart of the Rodeo?
1: It wasn't successful when I left. But I don't know. I could say, well, I should have stuck around a little longer, because I'm the one that got, I said, Roger, we need to get Clarence. He's a phenomenal musician, and I wish I'd have stayed around longer to play with Clarence, because I knew Clarence since I was 16. We used to play bluegrass together.
0: You mean Clarence White?
1: I do. I'm sorry. Clarence White, phenomenal musician. But initially, the Burritos was fun. We had a great idea and started to crumble around the second album. And then bye-bye.
0: Well, let's talk about the triumphant beginnings. I mean, you did Room for a while with Gram Parsons, and you worked beautifully together. Maybe a little bit about Wheels and writing some of these songs.
1: We were living together, and he was on his game, so to speak. Wheels, he bought a BSA motorcycle and immediately laid it down, scraped up his leg, walked it back to the house, and we wrote Wheels.

0: Let me ask you about Hand to Mouth. You did it with Rick Roberts.
1: I love working with Rick. Rick was a great singer. So here I go. I get Rick in, and he's such a good tenor singer, harmony singer. And we wrote some good ones. Oh my gosh, Hand to Mouth, I do like that song. I mean, Live It From Hand to Mouth.

0: We look at the cover of Gilded Palace of Sin. There's girls in the background, kind of stage, like stage props of the bad girls at the saloon. The guys are all standing around, kind of like crash test country guys, standing sort of rigidly. And then you end up with this song that is so mysterious and yet so rooted. Sin City, I mean, it's ironic, it's funny, it's sad. It takes in all the troubles of the time.
1: You just said it. I mean, it captured that, the culture in 1968, and nothing has changed. Take it home right away, you've got 3 years to pay. So what did we do? We were having fun with consumerism. We got our recruits in our green mohair suits. That was Graham's verse. I'm going, what the hell is he talking about here?
2: I assumed it was like a cult of some
1: kind. A little bit of Vietnam in there. So that was a little bit of the end. But the last verse speaks it all. A friend came around, tried to clean up the sin. That was about Robert Kennedy.

0: Sin City, written and sung by friends Chris Hillman and the late Graham Parsons. The definitive song of social critique and arch humor delivered hard country style by the Burritos, 1969, from the LP Gilded Palace of Sin. Graham Parsons from Florida was also a Bird Burrito brother and Chris Hillman's sometime housemate in L.A. It was Graham Parsons who pressed for making the Sweetheart of the Rodeo LP. He wanted the Birds all in on country to drop McGuinn's Rickenbacker and add steel guitar, hence the move to create the Flying Burrito Brothers. Parsons passed away September 19, 1973, age 26. His remains first destined for Joshua Tree National Park were eventually buried by family members in New Orleans. Fellow Bird and much heralded singer-songmaker David Crosby, later of Crosby, Stills, and Nash and other groups, passed away recently, January 18, 2023. Coming up, final words and music from Graham Parsons, Chris Hillman, and Roger McGuinn when American Roots returns.
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0: We wanted to hear just a bit more of Graham Parsons, Chris Hillman, and the Birds. In 1974, Graham Parsons went solo and created an anthemic song based on Boston poet Tom Brown's words. He duetted with Emmylou Harris, backed by members of Elvis's TCB band, James Burton, electric guitar, Glenn Hardin, piano, and Ronnie Tutt, drums. The pedal steel player is Al Perkins, acoustic guitar, Bernie Ledden, and fiddle by Byron Berline. Country rock at its best. Return of the Grievous Angel on American Roots.

The Desert Rose Band, 1984, Ashes of Love, led by Chris Hillman, with more of Elvis's guys, notably James Burton from Shreveport on electric guitar. The song written by the Tennessee duo Johnny and Jack, with Jack's brother Jim. Over the years, Chris has played in or fronted a variety of other notable groups, Souther Hillman Foray, Evercall Ready, Manassas. Recently, Chris Hillman, Roger McGuinn, and the late David Crosby created a collection of birds' photographs called The Birds, 1964-67. Chris has also written a memoir called Time Between, the title from 1967 song written by Chris, who sings lead and plays bass. Joined here by Roger McGuinn, David Crosby, Clarence White, and Vern Gosden. The Birds, Time Between, on American Roots.

0: So you want to be a rock and roll star? The Byrds, 1967. Satire on teen magazines and commercialization of rock music. Written by Roger McGuinn and Chris Hillman. Those were recorded screams from Byrds fans. Also love that South African jazzman Hugh Masekela plays trumpet. And that's where we'll leave our modest saga in the song stories and music of the Byrds and the Flying Burrito Brothers. American Roots is produced in collaboration with Tulane University's School of Liberal Arts. Our program is supported by the National Endowment for the Arts, the New Orleans Tourism and Culture Fund, and Jim Hart in Chicago. I'm Nick Spitzer, and this is American Roots from PRX, Public Radio Exchange.
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0: This is American Roots with blues, jazz, R&B, country, roots rock, and soul songs about love lost and found, romance of the road. It's sometimes lonely hardships and friendships as travelers find new lives. Singers include Dr. John, Sam Cooke, Patsy Cline, Irma Thomas, Louis Armstrong and Ella Fitzgerald, Nora Jones, and Mavis Staples. To get us in the mood, it's the piano and violin voices of Tom McDermott and Lucia Micarelli. We'll imagine our own words for New Orleans blues on American Roots.

Let's call that a soulful country tearjerker from Patsy Cline, 1962. She's Got You, written by Hank Cochran, Floyd Kramer piano, and the Jordanaires with backing vocals, recorded at Owen Bradley's Quonset Hut in Nashville for Decca Records. Before that, on the same subject, sad memories with old pictures and all, Toussaint McCall from Delhi in Northeast Louisiana with Nothing Takes the Place of You, recorded at Shreveport's Ron Records. And we started with our late great friend Mac Rebenack, Dr. John, covering Willie Nelson's song Funny How Time Slips Away on Mac's posthumous 2022 album, Things Happen That Way. Some more country soul to get us on the road. Here's a classic New Orleans sound, Smiley Lewis singing on a Dave Bartholomew production for Imperial Records at Cosimo Matassa Studios about the perils of nightlife on American Roots.

0: Sam Cooke, 1963, a kind of sing-along hit, Another Saturday Night, and I Ain't Got Nobody. Recorded at RCA Studios in Los Angeles. Sadly, Sam Cooke would die in a gun altercation in an L.A. motel, December 11, 1964. And we are back with some songs about getting over lost love and loneliness in a minute when American Roots returns.
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0: I'm Nick Spitzer with R&B, blues, and soul. In consolation of hurt feelings, starting with New Orleans soul queen Irma Thomas at age 20, 1962, a song written by Ernie Cato, recorded at Cosmo Matassa Studio with Alan Toussaint producing the sessions for Minute Records, I Done Got Over on American Roots. One day.

0: Have you heard that version of it? The Valentinos, 1964. Brothers from Cleveland, Ohio, including Bobby Womack as a lead guitarist, singer, and songwriter, with his sister-in-law, Shirley. Bobby's brothers, Cecil Womack, Harry Womack, Friendly Womack Jr., Curtis Womack, all on backing vocals. It's All Over Now is produced by Sam Cooke for his SAR label. The Rolling Stones covered it at Chess Records that same year after hearing it from the New York City DJ Murray the K while on their first North American tour. I grew up listening to Murray the K and his swinging soiree. Before that, Guitar Slim, also known as Eddie Jones from Greenwood, Mississippi, recorded in New Orleans, 1953 at Cosimo Matassa's J&M Studios on Rampart Street for Specialty Records with Lloyd Lambert's band that included Lambert on bass, Oscar Moore drums, and Ray Charles piano.
1: One, two, you know what to do.
0: Next up, the late guitarist and singer Snook Siglin from St. Rose, Louisiana.
1: Yeah.
0: He's with brothers George and Bob French, bass and drums, Ellis Marsalis, piano, Clarence Ford, sax. The tune written by Houston guitarist James Wayne, Traveling Mood on American Roots.

0: Roy Orbison, 1962. Dream Baby, written by Cyndi Walker, recorded at RCA Studio B in Nashville. I love Roy's country rockabilly side and how the song builds with backup singers and band. Fred Carter Jr., rhythm guitar, Grady Martin, electric guitar, Bob Moore, upright bass, Buddy Harmon drums, Boots Randolph on saxophone. Before that, Ella Fitzgerald and Louis Armstrong, 1950, with Cy Oliver and his orchestra, including some favorites of ours, Hank Jones, piano, Ray Brown, string bass, and of course, Louis Armstrong, trumpet and vocals. And we are back on the road in 1 minute with American Roots.
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0: 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We'll have a few stories, some good blues tunes, and a whole lot of hard times. Don't forget about the BK with the JB on the SAT. We'll see you there.
1: This is American Roots with, as our R-O-U-T-E-S name suggests, some road songs. I once asked Willie Nelson if he preferred touring or staying and playing at home near Austin. His answer, well, I sleep on the bus even when it's parked in the driveway.
2: One, two, one, two, three, four.
1: Here's Willie 1980 with music from Honeysuckle Rose, starring him as an older touring musician.

out on the road, Cedric Burnside with fellow Hill Country blues players, the North Mississippi All-Stars 2019, covering a blues by Cedric's grandfather, R.L. Burnside. Before that, Long Journey Home from country singer Miko Marx, originally from Flint, Michigan, with her band, The Resurrectors, on a 2021 EP called Race Records, pointing to early days of the music industry when black music was often categorized as race records and southern white music as hillbilly. Miko Marx, one of the many rising black artists in country music, she struggled and finally found a place in Nashville. The song covers a recording done by bluegrassers Bill and Charlie Monroe, 1936. Miko says on this version, they added a New Orleans second line beat to invoke the cultural melting pot of early American music. Coming up, Mavis Staples with Nora Jones. But first, classic music from Mavis's family, the Staples Singers, with Roebuck Pop Staples on vocals and lead guitar, Mavis, Yvonne, and Purvis Staples on backing vocals. It's a 1965 update of a 1928 song by Delta blues singer Blind Willie Johnson. The Staples Singers on American Roots.

Mavis Staples singing with Norah Jones on her 2022 podcast. Norah Jones is playing along. Friendship, a song written by Homer Banks and Lester Snell, former Stax Records songwriters. Pop Staples recorded Friendship in the late 1990s. It brings us to the end of the road on American Roots. Our program is produced at Tulane University's School of Liberal Arts. Our presenting station is WWNO-FM at the University of New Orleans. Our American Roots crew includes Maureen Loughran, Olivia Broslowski, Lauren Callahan, Reggie Morris, the late Ken Mills, Gavin Hannenberg, and Rachel Orter. 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I would appreciate that. Stay well till that time. I'm Nick Spitzer for American Roots from PRX, Public Radio Exchange.

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It's 9:02 here at 90.1 FM KKFI Kansas City Community Radio. I go by Junebug for the next couple hours, and glad to be with you here on the Blues Kitchen and at the community radio station of the Midwest. You know what? KKFI has got a unique history, and we serve a unique cause here in the community for lesser known voices and music. And today we're gonna talk about some of that. And we are gonna start it out with a singer-songwriter that I discovered probably when this CD came out. I think it was 2010. The name of it is The Day Everything Changed. Ellis Paul is the guy's name. And he was, I don't know where he lives now, but was out of the Northeast. I think the Boston area or somewhere up in the Northeast. He put out this CD, and on his own label, by the way. You can get more information at ellispaul.com. But he wrote a really poignant song about Katrina, and it's called Hurricane Angels. So it may not be the bluesiest song, but, man, it is a touching, well-written song. From there, we'll go to New Orleans, since we're talking about Katrina, and we will go to a double CD set that I have, New Orleans Rhythm and Blues. We're going to take Volume 2, and we'll start out with the Hawklets, Mardi Gras Mambo. Lee Dorsey in there doing an Alan Toussaint song called Working in a Coal Mine. And the queen of the scene down in New Orleans, Irma Thomas, will do It's Raining. We'll go to Memphis after that, and Sir Mac Rice has got a CD out. It's an old CD. It's called This Is What I Do. We're going to take one from that one. And we'll end it on a new CD by Peter Viteska. And this song we're going to take, I guess we'll say it's got Chicago feel to it because Otis Rush wrote it. And Otis does a totally different version of this, but, man, Peter is killing it. Checking on My Baby. We'll hear that one. So we're all set up for the first set. Glad to have you on board. Make sure you roll down the windows and let people know what you're listening to, and call somebody, text somebody, or Instagram, whatever you use, a carrier pigeon, you know, get it over to the neighbors. So tell somebody about KKFI. Right now, it is Ellis Paul here in the Blues Kitchen.

All right, that is Peter Viteska and brand new 2025 release called Key of V, and Checking on My Baby, an Otis Rush song. He changed up the rhythm a little bit and sounded good. We also heard Mac Rice in there, and we heard Where You At from an older CD called This What I Do. Sir Mac Rice is the guy that wrote Mustang Sally. And other hits. He had quite a few hits down there in Memphis. So you might want to look him up. He put a little funk in it for sure. Irma Thomas and Lee Dorsey and also the Hawklets were in there from the Best of New Orleans Rhythm and Blues Volume 2. We heard Irma Thomas do It's Raining, Working in a Coal Mine by Lee Dorsey and Mardi Gras Mambo. Ellis Paul started us off with Hurricane Angel from a CD called The Day Everything Changed. It is 9:24 here at KKFI. I'm Junebug on the Blues Kitchen, and we're going to turn to a couple of artists that are on their way to town. Kenny Wayne Shepherd is coming to town this Thursday, and he is doing a 30-year retrospect, or I don't know, they put out a new version of Ledbetter Heights. That's the CD that came out and was number one and had lots of hits on it when Kenny was like, I think, 19 or something. He was young, and he just came out and blew everybody up. So they're redoing it. They're touring behind the new version of it and a 30-year anniversary of Ledbetter Heights. We're going to go to Kenny Wayne's Let Me Up, and we'll take the title track. We'll have two. From there, we'll go to Southern Avenue. They are a Grammy-nominated, group. They're three sisters, and one of them's married to a cat from, I think, Israel. And they live in Memphis. So we're going to have Southern Avenue do Late Night Get Down and Rum Boogie. Rum Boogie is a bar on Beale Street, if you've never been. They're at Knuckleheads on June 5th. So that'll kick off this next set, and we'll see what else we can squeeze in. It's Kenny Wayne Shepherd right here in the Blues Kitchen.

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Oh, yeah, that is Mike Zito, brand new CD, Outside or the East Side. And I was looking at the CD, and doesn't have a lot of information on it, but it does say Made in the Netherlands. So he's part owner of the Gulf Coast record label, and we took Close to You from Mike Zito, brand new on Gulf Coast Records. Also in that set, Southern Avenue with Two. Let's see, Late Night Get Down and Rum Boogie, and they are on their way to town. I believe it's June 5th to Knuckleheads. Kenny Wayne Shepherd was in there with Two, Let Me Up and Ledbetter Heights, the title track. He is at the Uptown, I'm not sure I said that, this Thursday, May 7th, doing a 30-year kind of review, and they re-recorded this Ledbetter Heights. One thing I didn't mention, and I actually met this guy. Corey Sterling was the singer there for Kenny Wayne Shepherd's first CD. Those two, I don't know how they fell in together, because I think Corey originally was from Canada. I saw him and met him and the Chris Aaron Band at a blues festival in Wisconsin many, many years ago. And Corey Sterling has now passed away in 2024. He had lots of fans up there, and man, that dude, he's got the pop on the vocals. So he put that Ledbetter Heights album out with Kenny Wayne, and it is something. So there you go. 9:48 here at 90.1 FM KKFI. I'm Junebug. It's the Blues Kitchen. Well, you know, I want to thank all the bands that were in the band auction. I don't know exactly. I haven't stayed up on my email. I've been busy this week. I don't know exactly how we did, but I'm sure all the bands got a bid, and we appreciate the bidders and the bands for donating their time to KKFI and going out and doing your party or your benefit or whatever you have going. So thanks from Junebug. Thanks from KKFI to all the folks that were involved with the band auction and the sound people that were here 2-3 straight days putting up with musicians of all kinds. So there's that. You know, yesterday, man, my dad was turning over in his grave, and I should have known better, but once you rent the equipment, you got to go on with it. So our small lake in Higginsville, it's my dad's property. He killed himself to own it and worked two jobs most of his life. So I go down there with a buddy, and we're going to dig out these cattails. We're going to take this mini excavator, and we're going to dig up the cattails that have exploded all over the lake. Okay. We used to have one little section. It was cute. You could go over there and pick a cattail. You know the drill. And the birds liked it. Well, yesterday when we started tearing them out, the red-winged blackbirds, which happens to be Bill Sturkey's favorite bird and call, were coming at us because they obviously had nested in there. And I did not take that in the big picture, but we tried not to disturb some of them around the corner and along the dam, but the north side, we got after it, and we're trying to get them taken out. I'll have to cut more and then probably do some spraying down there to keep them at bay, because you can't fish. You can't even see the water with the cattails just growing up, you know, 4 or 5 feet in the air. So sorry, Bill, but the red-winged blackbirds were pretty mad yesterday. All right, we're moving on, and we are going to old school is what we're doing. King of the Delta Blues, the music of Charlie Patton. This is raw, man. This is rough. We're gonna have Mean Black Cat Blues. Yeah, you can't just have a cat. You gotta have a black cat blues. So we'll do that one, and then we'll do Revenue Man, and this is on the Yazoo label. But Charlie Patton influenced many, many, many people. And was an early guy in the blues. You know, we're talking about the 20s when he was traveling around and playing it. So this is going to be a little rough, but we're going to do it. We'll go next to Cheap Old Wine and Whiskey is the name of this this compilation. Drinking Song Straight from the Juke Joint on Coco Mojo Records. Got a great picture of the people having beers at some club. We're going to take three from this one. They're all short. From the Lick, Slick, and Slide Band, I Got Drunk, Lightning Hopkins, Drinking Woman,
and Sonny Boy Williamson, Bring Me Another Half Pint. So that'll probably take us up to the top of the hour. So let's kick it off. Charlie Patton right here in the Blues Kitchen.

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I got to buy liquor for all the time. Yes, you know every time that you see her, she lit up just like a knee-high sign. Yes, you know every time I see that woman, she got a bottle in her hand. 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

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The city, Philadelphia, Pennsylvania. The place, the Chestnut Cabaret. The year, I believe it was about 1992. The story goes something like this. I walked into a beer tavern just to show a young lady a nice time. When I walked in there, I had $50 in my pocket. 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

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I said, yes, I am too, woman, and I believe.

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Ooh, they'll clean out your pocket. That is our good friend Elvin Bishop. And sounding good there. Also, Rick Estrin and the Nightcats. You know, we did a set of kind of drinking blues songs. And that poor guy met his girl on the blues cruise. And she had tattoos of everybody's name except his all over her body. So, ooh, you got to watch out on that blues cruise. We had Sonny Boy Williamson in there, Bring Me Another Half Pint. Lightning Hopkins was drinking and getting with it. And Lick, Slick, and Slide, got to say that slowly, I Got Drunk. Charlie Patton in there with Mean Cat Blues and Revenue Man. You're up to date. It is 10:15, and this is the Blues Kitchen. We're going to keep moving. I appreciate the phone calls today. We're going to go to the ladies now, and Shawanda, Crystal Shawanda, her CD is called Sing Pretty Blues, and we're going to have a song, I Gave Up Everything for You, Except the Blues. This is on the new Sun label. We'll also have Gay Adabagala Lola. I can't ever say that. Adabagala Lola. And she's going to do Big Ovaries, Baby. And we'll dedicate that to our good friend sitting here in the studio with me. Easy Ed has stopped by. We're having a good time. And then we're going to go to a brand new CD, Paula Boggs Band, and we'll have a song from her. So we're going to let the ladies stop by and do their thing. Make sure you tell somebody about KKFI. We are your community radio station, certainly mine, and appreciate everybody who has pledged and helped out with the band auction and all the bands that donated their time. So let's go to Crystal Shawanda right now, and I Gave Up Everything for You, Except the Blues. Sound like a good plan.

0: Yo, KC, it's Warren Williams, also known as Dub, inviting you to check out my show, Dub's Groove, on Wednesdays from 4 to 6 p.m. It's all about keeping it soulful, keeping the groove going, bringing old-school vibe with my R&B, funky jazz, throwing some Latin, gospel, reggae, world music. I share info on the artists and songs, and I even tell some stories about my crazy days in the record biz. I gotta warn you, it can get pretty funky in here. You might want to get up and dance. Check it out. I think you'll dig it.
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2: 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And we had a long set of music there. We ended it with the name of the band is Paula Boggs Band, and the name of the CD is Sumatra. We had her do Ain't Gonna Let Nobody Turn Me Round. Also had Big Ovaries with Gay Adabagalalola. And we had Crystal Shawanda with a brand new CD, Sing Pretty Blues, and I Gave Up Everything for You, Except the Blues. I'm June Bug. It's the Blues Kitchen. We're going to go a little harder edge now. A lot of people are like, well, about time. We're going to start out with this one. This is a live one. This is Buddy Guy. It is an old one on Vanguard, 1968. And, man, the guys he's got here, he's got A.C. Reed, Bobby Fields, Jack Myers is on bass, a lot of heavy hitters back in the day. Recorded at New Orleans House in Berkeley, California. We're going to take the song that Eddie Floyd and Steve Cropper made big out of the Stax label, Knock on Wood. Buddy Guy, I'll do it his style. You know, I played last week, I believe, a little bit of this Stevie Ray Vaughan live. And it's in the beginning. A radio station recorded this down in Austin, and we had to pull that down. I'm going to play two from this one. I just want to get it squared away. But it is a really good CD if you don't have it. It is in the beginning, and it is live. What? Do I have another one? I'm getting mixed up. I think there's one called Live at El Macambo, too. But this is when it was Stevie Vaughan. It wasn't even Stevie Ray Vaughan. So we'll play from that one, and we'll see what we can get done. Let's do Knock on Wood here with Buddy Guy right here on the Blues Kitchen.

Good morning. I grab myself a cold Boulevard beer and turn on the Blues Kitchen on 91 FM, KKFI. And don't you even try touching that dial. Leave it alone, y'all. Hear? Yeah?

Oh, hit me, hit me. Jump back and kiss myself. Sounding good there. James Brown from a CD, 20 All-Time Greatest Hits. This is a good one. It is on the Polygram record label. Came out in 91. It's got all the good ones, so you may want to check into that. We also heard another good one here. What did I do with it? I lost it. We heard Stevie Ray Vaughan. And what did I do with that CD? There it is. It is one of my favorites that he has done. It is live, and it's in Austin, Texas. I guess the name of the CD is called In the Beginning. It's good stuff, and he was young and killing it. We heard Tell Me, an old Howlin' Wolf number, and All Your Love, I Miss Lovin'. Buddy Guy in there with Knock on Wood, getting kind of crazy back in 68 when he was a young man. And that was also live. So Diana Lynn is in the house, and she's going to handle Siren Song today. I am getting out of the way and headed down the old road, and we're going to go to a Roadhouse CD. It's got kind of a Harley-Davidson theme on the front, a sticker or whatever, a emblem. And it was produced with in coordination with Capitol and Harley-Davidson. A lot of good songs on here. We're going to go to the first one, The Road's My Middle Name with Bonnie Raitt, and I think we'll be able to squeeze in Mr. Lucky with John Lee Hooker and Robert Cray. It's a great combo those two do. We got to play the old Junebug Exit Plan. I'll be back next week. Make sure you get out and support live music, and thanks for listening.

You get up in the morning, you say bloom. I said you get up in the morning, you say bloom.

0: Hi, I'm Russ Simmons with Freeze Frame, KKFI's weekly look at the newest cinematic fare in theaters and streaming. George Orwell's classic totalitarian critique, Animal Farm, gets a dumbed-down animated big-screen incarnation. Yes, the pigs take over the farm, but the metaphors don't fly. The all-star voice cast includes Seth Rogen, Glenn Close, Kieran Culkin, and Woody Harrelson, but their efforts are for naught. Screenwriter Nicholas Stoller and director Andy Serkis deserve some credit for trying a new approach, but this so-called modernized version of Animal Farm isn't for adults who revere Orwell or for kids who couldn't care less. Here's one that won't be shown on airlines anytime soon. Jaws meets Airport in Deep Water, the story of a loaded passenger flight that crashes into, you guessed it, shark-infested waters. Aaron Eckhart and Sir Ben Kingsley are the captains who accidentally serve up a smorgasbord for hungry carnivores along with the typical disaster movie cliches. If the premise sounds familiar, another movie called No Way Up came out 2 years ago with a nearly identical plot. While it's overly familiar, director Rennie Harlan's opus Deepwater is impressively filmed. It ain't deep, but disaster movie fans won't mind. Producer John Lasseter may no longer be at Pixar, but his creative fingerprints are all over the wildly imaginative Netflix animated fantasy Swapped. Michael B. Jordan and Juno Temple provide the voices of a mammal and a bird who magically swap bodies in a fantastical woodland area. Their experiences change their perspective, proving that differences are good and that working together makes life better for everyone. It's smart and beautifully animated. Swapped is a family film in the best sense, providing thoughtful entertainment that can be enjoyed by all age groups. I'm Russ Simmons with Fox 4 and KKFI-FM.
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And that's what I just did. I just let her rip for 23 minutes and 42 seconds. My name is Diana Lynn. This is Siren Song. You are tuned to 90.1 FM KKFI, Kansas City Community Radio. It's a beautiful, beautiful day in the heartland. Got a little chilly last night, but that's okay. We started off with Ms. Carolyn Wonderland and Larkin Poe, to keep it a little bluesy there, following the Blues Kitchen. Then we took it up a notch country style with Elizabeth Cook's El Camino, Luck in My Eyes from Katie Lang, Morning Train from Nancy Griffith, and from Alison Moore, a.k.a. Mrs. Steve Earle, from her album Blood, a tune called The Rock and the Hill. And that was The Chicks from Wide Open Spaces, Let Her Rip. Let's see. I want to thank again. Yesterday, I had hosting responsibilities for Midcoast Live, and Nikki White was my guest. She had an album release party last night at Yes Way in the Crossroads. I hope it went really, really well. It's always fun and good to see her. I wish her the best on this new project. And also, I had a great conversation on the phone yesterday with a new country artist named Colton Nolan out of Kentucky. He is going to be playing this week at the Madrid on May the 4th. Let's see, what's up next here? I've got a couple of new artists to me that I've included in today's playlist. I'm not sure how to pronounce this artist. It's S-O-B-I. It's either Sobi or Sobi. We're going to hear a tune called Woodwork. We're going to hear You and I from Lily Miola. And we always have to include some Linda Ronstadt in the Diana Lynn set. So we're going to hear from Prisoner in Disguise, Linda Ronstadt. And one of my favorite country artists from Canada, her name is Tennille Towns, a tune called Ordinary Love Song. So here we go. Sit back and Jack. Relax. And Lisa and Alicia, hope you're having fun on the beach in Florida. Carry on.

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Deepwater Blues from Adia Victoria. Another long set of music. It's taken me this long to get settled and situated in here. There's a big afternoon coming up of public affairs programming after my show here, and I needed to get that all lined up and ready to go. But I'm ready to just kind of concentrate now on what's actually happening in real time. My name is Diana Lynn. I'm the host of The Tasty Brew here on KKFI every Friday between 10 a.m. and noon central. And once a month, I get to come in here and host Siren Song, where we spin all female voices in all genres of music. We heard a long set of music that started with Woodwork from a new artist to me. Their name is either Sobi or Sobi, S-O-B-I. The tune was called Woodwork. After that, another new artist to me, Lily Miola, You and I, followed by Linda Ronstadt from Prisoner in Disguise, You Tell Me That I'm Falling Down, Ordinary Love Song by Juno Award-winning artist Tennille Towns from Canada, Jen Mize from, gosh, where is she from originally? I mean, she's an American, but I met her, it's 15 years ago now, at the Americana Fest. Her CD, one of her CDs, was part of the swag bag loot that we got, and I was so impressed with it, I got in touch with her, and when she came to Kansas City to play Knuckleheads, we met in person, and we've stayed friends on Facebook ever since, and she is now a DJ in Australia. She married an Australian man, and they live in the Glass Mountains, I believe, of Australia. She has a group called the Rough and Tumble, and we heard some of her wonderful music from the Rough and Tumble. The tune was called Elevator Ride. That brings us up to date with the Adia Victoria. It's almost time to go to the top of the hour. I'm going to play a long set of music that starts with this next song and will continue into the noon hour of local artists. We're going to hear from Alyssa Jefferson. We're going to hear from Sarah Swenson, The Swallowtails, Joy Zimmerman, Ava Feather, Leah Sproul, Alexa Dawson, and the Burney Sisters from Columbia, Missouri. So sit back, relax, and enjoy your Saturday. This is Siren Song on 90.1 FM, KKFI, Kansas City Community Radio.

0: 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The outdoor juried art fair features about 50 fine artists from across the region. Enjoy live jazz music throughout the day, children's art activities, food trunks. The next farmer's market vendors in the morning and an afternoon tasting event featuring local wine and craft beer that takes place on Saturday, May 9th from 10 a.m. until 7 p.m. at 17101 West 87th Street Parkway in Lenexa. The Midwest Trust Center on the Johnson County Community College campus presents another Kids Jam, this time with Uncle Jumbo, who layers heartfelt lyrics and messages of positivity that inspire young minds to dream big and chase their passions. Expect uplifting songs and dance-alongs that focus on connections, kindness, and well-being. This happens on Saturday, May 9th. Art activities start at 11 in the MTC lobby. The hour-long performance begins at noon. Summit Art is calling plein air artists and art lovers alike for four unforgettable days of painting, discovery, and community. The Summit Air Plein Air Art Festival invites artists to immerse themselves in rich landscapes, history, charm, and lively streetscapes that make Lee's Summit a true Midwestern gem. Painting sites will include the buildings and rural vistas of the Missouri Town History Museum, the floral displays of Rolling Hills at Powell Gardens, and Pergola Park at New Longview, where elegant design meets open green space, and capture the energy of local life at Green Street Market and downtown Lee Summit. 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
1: And we've burned through the first hour of Siren Song. My name is Diana Lynn. We are now in Hour 2. You are tuned to 90.1 FM, KKFI, Kansas City Community Radio. And before the Arts KC Go calendar, we heard from local artist Alyssa Jefferson. She sent me a note that that tune, Fallen, was a collaboration with Lynn Grimes and Barb Wellmuth. I love that tune. Well done, ladies. We heard from Sarah Swenson, Go On Free. I've kind of lost track of how many times I've played that song on the radio. I love it so much. We have such talented women here in the heartland. Let's see. And the Bernie sisters from Columbia, Missouri. I think they are currently living in Huntsville, Alabama, so that they can be in closer proximity to Nashville and all that that implies. But they're from Columbia, Missouri. Seed I've Sown is the name of that tune. Let's see. Let's turn to Of a Feather, a collaboration, a duo between Sarah Morgan and Kelly Hunt. They're out on the road right now, and we're going to hear their tune, Wild Cotton. We're going to hear from the Swallowtails, Joy Zimmerman, who lost her mother this week. Love and light to you, Joy. We're going to hear an amazing cover of a Springsteen tune that she does called If I Should Fall Behind. We're going to hear from Leah Sproul and Alexa Dawson here on Siren Song.

Well, if that isn't one of the most beautiful voices in Kansas City, I don't know who is. That is Miss Leah Sproul, Old Guitar. And before that, we heard her tune Devil Woman. We started off that long set of local music with Alyssa Jefferson. We've heard from Sarah Swenson, Joy Zimmerman, Of a Feather, the Bernie Sisters, and Leah Sproul. We're going to, let's see, let's do some Alexa Dawson. And then we will turn to a young lady that was at Knuckleheads last night and has been touring with James McMurtry for quite some time. Betty Sue is a Korean-American woman I discovered, gosh, at least 25 years ago as a result of these KGSR Radio in Austin compilation CDs that they put out every year around Thanksgiving. And Betty Sue was on that compilation, and I've been following her ever since, and I've been very lucky to see her in many different configurations. I've seen her at Woody Fest. I've seen her opening for James McMurtry. I've seen her on tour with Kim Ritchie and Bonnie Whitmore solo. I really admire her songwriting and her sense of humor as well. We're going to hear a trio of songs from Miss Betty Sue, but first up, we're going to hear from Alexa Dawson here on Siren Song.

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Wasn't that a great song about Kansas? That is a trio called Nobody's Girl that includes Betty Sue, Rebecca Loeb, and Grace Pettis. Betty Sue was in our town last night opening for and performing along with one of the best songwriters of my lifetime, Mr. James McMurtry. Up next, we're going to hear from a project that Betty Sue did with an artist named Doug Cox called Across the Borderline, where they did a lot of covers. And she covered two of my favorite songs from two of my favorite artists. We're going to hear Boxcars by Joe Ely and Dublin Blues from Guy Clark, as interpreted by Betty Sue here on Siren Song.

got to be in my top five, if not my favorite song of all time, Guy Clark's Dublin Blues. I have probably 20 versions of that song in my library, and I can't pick the best one. I just love them all. That concludes our little triumvirate of tunes from Betty Sue, a wonderful, wonderful artist from Austin, Texas, who was just here last night with James McMurtry. We heard from her trio that she was in called Nobody's Girl. That was a project that she had with Rebecca Loeb and Grace Pettis, a tune called Kansas. We heard her rendition of Joe Ely's Boxcars and Guy Clark's Dublin Blues from Across the Borderline, Lie to Me, a project with Doug Cox. My name is Diana Lynn. This is Siren Song. I'm your host every Friday on the Tasty Brew from 10 to noon. Once a month, I get to come in here and host Siren Song. It's been a really, really tough week for a lot of folks. And when I was putting this playlist together, we started off rocking pretty hard, but I just needed to hear some beautiful voices today to kind of bring me down from this week that's been very, very heavy on my heart. And I know that there's a lot of folks that are hanging on by a thread, but it's a beautiful, beautiful day in the heartland, and hopefully you can find some respite in the songs that I'm singing, I am singing, you just can't hear me because I've got the microphone turned off. But it's a beautiful day. It would be wonderful for you to be able to get outdoors and explore all of the activities that are available for you here in the Heartland. And if not, just sit around your own home and open up the windows and listen to some beautiful music. Speaking of great music, I'm going to turn the page a little bit here and play some Lucinda Williams. And then one of my acquaintances that I met in Nashville years ago, her name is Mary Bragg, and she put out an EP called The Quiet One that is just some beautiful, beautiful cover songs. And we're going to hear her rendition of I Don't Want to Miss a Thing by Aerosmith and Songbird from Fleetwood Mac. And then I'll figure out what I'm going to do to bring this thing home. Let's see. I'll go ahead and tell you what's coming up next. Let me pull that up on the radio here. We've got a block of public affairs programming coming up for Saturday afternoon. We have the 10th Voice from 1 to 2 p.m., followed by This Way Out and Wings that airs back-to-back from 2 to 3 p.m. Chautauqua, you've been hearing the promos for that. We'll have folks live in the studio for that one. That's from 3 to 4 p.m. And Urban Connections from 4 to 5. Then the music will, I think, come up after that. Let's see. Here we go with some Lucinda Williams here on Siren Song.

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0: 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Welcome to this episode of Ordinary People, Extraordinary Lives with Stedman Ware. I am Stedman Ware. How are you? I hope you're well. Hopefully you are out moving around, doing something fun, listening to this somewhere fun, maybe having a cup of coffee, having lunch, doing something amazing like that. Just like I am here with Megan. How are you?
1: I am good. Hello.
0: Awesome. She's like, what happened to you? What did you do to yourself? She's used to being the one that's injured. I had a minor wrist surgery from a little fender bender a few months back. And, you know, I tell everybody, I said, it's Michael. He just said I wasn't beating fast enough. That's what it was. He just kind of gave me a little shove. So Michael's like, please stop telling people that I abused you. Okay, great. All right. Well, it is, it's another first Saturday. I'm always so happy to open up the show. It feels like especially during the springtime, it's like rebirth. We are preparing for all this madness that's about to take over the city. It's going to be a really busy summer. You're talking about all of Pride. You're talking about all the soccerness that's about to happen.
1: We got Cinco de Mayo next week.
0: Absolutely. The vendors are up and going. I've actually attended a Latino themed event, earlier this week. And so it was really great. I'm really excited. I love the culturalness. And as I said, it's a time of rebirth. So Mother's Day is upon us.
1: Yeah.
0: So shout out to all the moms. We couldn't do it without you. I know I am especially, indebted to mine. She learns every day more about motherness. My grandmother kind of filled that void for her, and so I'm grateful that she is stepping into that role. So love you, Mom. Shout out to you. Star Wars Day.
1: Oh.
0: That is for all the Star Wars. I look at my engagement ring and I said, this really looks like something out of Star Wars. But like the little robot that has the, I won't even try to, that's right, R2-D2.
1: If it gets too heavy for you, I can take it off.
0: I got
1: hand.
0: You. Perfect. I'm glad to know it. So
1: I got you back.
0: Even with, I've decided I'm going to start doing another thing. Birthstones. Oh. I want to mention those because I'm, you know, as a beater, we use a lot of natural stones. So it's emerald. For all those Tauruses out there, and I think we're not coming off of Pisces. We're coming off of Aries, perfect. So I'm like, yes, because that's right. So shout out to all of you. Mental Health Awareness Month, National Military Appreciation Month, Asian American and Native Hawaiian Pacific Islander Heritage Month.
1: Mm-hmm. Yes.
0: Shout out. Major shouts. Mm-hmm. We need more culturalness. We need more awareness. We need to come out of the stone ages that we've all kind of been in. So excellent. Well, I am extremely excited for, again, this new season and especially for this artist that I have in the studio with me. Megan's had the pleasure of working with this artist before. Megan, what would you say immediately comes to mind?
1: Oh my gosh, just so down to earth, genuine, and has a beautiful voice.
0: So I'm super excited to have you in the studio. Malik Azrael, welcome to the studio once again. How are you?
2: I am really good. I'm happy to be here. Thank you for having me.
0: Excellent. Hopefully it feels good to breathe some more of this KKFI air.
2: Honestly, I like coming here. Every time I've come here, I've just had a really good time. Like, the spirit with all of the hosts here has been really kind, welcoming, and just really grateful as I've become an artist and, like, being able to talk about my own work and myself.
0: Excellent. Yeah. So I'm dying to learn more about you. Megan is, I want to thank you again, Megan, for facilitating this and kind of getting us together. And because she knows I love good talent. I love talented people. And I love having folks that are excited about expressing that talent. And as I was, you know, I'm a bit of a researcher. So I've looked up some things about you. But I look forward to you being more revealed to me as well as this audience. So tell me about where you grew up.
2: Okay, so I like to tell people I grew up everywhere, but to be very specific, I grew up kind of South KC and inner city because my mom lived inner city and my dad lived South KC, kind of towards Grandview, Ruskin, Lee Summit area.

0: Andrews, and then went back south and finished school in Lee's Summit, and then went to college in Kansas.
1: Awesome. So you've been all over.
0: See, that's what I say. I'm like, all over.
1: Right. I mean, all over. I got you. How would you describe those years, that earlier time in your life when you were probably just like the rest of us that were thinking, oh, I want to be a lawyer. I want to be a doctor, or I want to be something that I'm going to be self-sufficient and I'm going to be able to make it on my own.
0: Yeah, so I was weird.
1: Okay.
0: that was my MO. Like, I was the artsy kid. I was the weird kid. Like, but it was like one of those things where I also had like, and this is just how I am as a person, and I'm happy that this is me. It took me a while to figure this out, but I will do my own thing regardless of if it makes sense to others, which I think is what you need to be an artist. I struggle with it. It's just like any other person, but 9 out of 10, that's probably where my instincts are going to be. So like as a young kid, I think, I went through a period where, you know, I was doing everything. I was like sports. I wanted to be a lawyer. I actually did want to be a lawyer. I wanted to go into architecture. Mm-hmm. I was really good at visual design and arts. Went to a specialty school for that as a young kid. And then at some point, I think music, just when it happened, I think it always was there. But when I realized I could be a part of the conversation in a way of, I'm not talking about like big conversation, but I'm talking like just as an artist, as like a musician, as a person that wants to create, just be able to like learn and get better. That was pretty much it. You know, I did sports and all of that, and I did love it. I got pretty good at it, but it was music. Mm-hmm. Yeah.
1: Were your parents very supportive, or what did they say to you about whatever you wanted to be when you grew up?
0: So my parents were supportive, but they were also overstimulated and a little burnt out because I was all over the place.
1: Okay.
0: And I say that with so much love. Like, I did everything. Like, because I was like I was the kid who wanted to do everything. I wanted to learn it. I wanted to figure it out. And then once I figured it out, I was like, all right, I'm good. You know, and something stuck for a long time. But when it came to music, when I was younger, my grandmother signed me up to do piano, and I hated the lessons.
1: Okay.
0: I just did not like sitting still. Mm-hmm. And then when I did choir, in church, and then, did a lot of theater things like outside of school, and then did choir in school. And by the time I think I got to music officially, I remember I wanted to learn guitar. Mm-hmm. And my grandmother, bless her heart, was like, no, we can't buy another instrument, because I also played trumpet at some point. And she's like, not another instrument. Like, you know, like, no. And I was like, it's funny, because at this point of life, I was like, I was just asking to warn you, really. It wasn't really an asking thing. Mm. And so I went on Amazon and found this like 30 buck guitar. And for the rest of high school, I never had a normal lunch. I would sit in the music room and just pick up this book. Or actually, I would be in the music room on the internet trying to learn like how to play things. And one day my music teacher had come and handed me this book of just like how to learn to play basic chords and everything. And I just obsessed with it. And I was learning all my favorite songs. And then I knew I wanted to write songs. So then I started writing songs secretly. Uh-huh. And then I completely bombed my high school talent show. Well, I thought I bombed it. People said they liked it, but I was like, whew.
1: Yeah. Yeah. It's so typical of an artist.
0: Yeah.
1: I mean, we think to ourselves, oh gosh, nobody thinks what we do is special. Nobody thinks it's good or sometimes we do have those
0: a little too
1: jaw dropping, like, bone grinding bad moments.
0: Yeah.
1: And the ones that you think, oh yeah, I'm never going to get over that. That was pretty terrible.
0: Well, I think it was just so funny because when I like started doing this, I kept a lot of things secret just because I knew how much I cared about it. And so, when I did the talent show, I mean, I think I did better than I thought. So I kept going and kept doing it. But when my parents kind of knew it was going to be a thing when, I joined this music nonprofit of songwriting, and we did our like final show at a record bar. Mm. And they knew I was doing this. They didn't really know how in depth it was. And so we had like a 200 cap, audience, and I got up and it was my turn to do my song. And, I was like kind of like the finale of the night, and which was really cool. But I performed my song, Find the Love, and I performed it with this artist named Shay Field. And she was a Flor de Tolache, which is like it was a Latin women's folk band, I believe. And just, it was like,

0: of like a memorable moment for me. It was like my like, this is me. This is what I've been working on, you know? And my parents were like, okay, he's found his thing.
1: Okay.
0: This is it. And since then, it's that's it. That, like, there was no question about it. Like, I've just been able to and blessed enough to do, like, do this in, like, this capacity. And they just show up and they drive me crazy like most families do.
1: Okay.
0: And they show up to everything. And then every single time, I think they keep waiting for a moment for it to be like, hey, like, are you, what are you doing next? Like, what do you want to do? And I'm like, I actually have this idea for this. And they're like, okay. You know, they just want to know I'm going to keep going.
1: Mm-hmm. Tell me about your immediate family.
0: Mm.
1: Who? What does that look like?
0: It's my grandmother, my dad, and my mom. And my sister lives in Louisiana, and then my other brother lives in Texas, and the other one just moved back to Kansas City. But, like, that would be my immediate family. And then... I know that's really hard because, you know, you grow up like Black and Baptist.
1: Everybody
0: like family. Is right. family. And yeah. So, like, I have like my like other mamas who are my grandmother's best friends or sisters.
1: Of course.
0: And so they also like, I see them quite often. So that's my family as well. Yeah.
1: The other ladies at the card table.
0: Yeah. You know,
1: I get you. So I think. So when you think about those individuals that helped to shape your musical beginnings, mm-hmm. you mentioned a little bit about your music teacher. I'm interested to hear about, you know, if there was anyone else or more about he or she, you know, that really said, you know, they inspired you and made you feel as though this was the path for you.
0: Okay, so... I think the people that like made me feel like I could really do this, might have been, my music teacher was one, cause she handed me that book. I think she saw a passion there.
1: Mm-hmm.
0: But I also, my mentors through artist mentorship kind of kept encouraging me to do it. Like they're real musicians. Like when I was younger, I was like, they're real musicians. They tour. And when they saw their reaction to my music went being like one of like, not shock necessarily, but of like, just wasn't expecting that to come from me. I was like, oh, wait, maybe I'm cooking. Mm-hmm. Wait a minute.
1: Uh-huh.
0: Hold on. It's getting real. So, like, it was just kind of like, okay, I need to keep focusing on it. But I think, again, like, I just, when I fall in love with something, it doesn't matter. Like, I think I loved an artist for a while named Tori Kelly and just was like, I want to make music that feels like how her music makes me feel. And I want to make music that's honest. And her artistry, like the honesty of like being a talented young person who originally said no to the industry because she wanted to stay true to her musical sense. I think that takes guts. And I think I've always wanted to be the artist that cared more for the art and the pursue and the creation of it than like, sometimes the accolades,
1: mm-hmm.
0: you know, and I think, that's kind of, for me, it was like the passion was just like in the fact that I wanted to create something that people cared about and work that people could live with, if that makes sense.
1: Absolutely, it does.
0: Yeah.
1: I think we're going to take a break with that and we're going to come back and talk a lot more about you and your musical journey. We'll be right back.
0: Excited.
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1: And we are back with the dazzling Malik Azrael.
0: You know what it is.
1: So again, I said I did a little research in the beginning and I found this article that was written about you. And so I want to quote something that you wrote that I found particularly powerful. This is a definition of resilience. It isn't always easy to bounce back and pick yourself up when you're faced with almost impossible odds and seemingly unmovable roadblocks. I have faced many of these trials and I'm still young. and I'm bound to face more as I progress. The word resilience means quite a bit to me because it's made up of all the things that we're taught to be shameful of and remove ourselves and remove from ourselves. To be resilient, you must be all these taboo things. Mm. You must be naive. You must be delusional, optimistic, and hopeful, even when it doesn't make sense to be. I get my resilience from the desire to make a change with the gifts I have been endowed with. That is profound and very inspiring.
0: You just bounced me back.
1: Yeah. I'm like, where does that come from?
0: Oh my God. You really just teleported me back to when I was writing that. Where you said, where does it come from?
1: Yes, where does that come from?
0: Oh, well, I have a young face and I'm very aware of it. I think being in this industry, being in the world, you have to show your scars to be taken seriously. And you have to wear what you have been through so people give you credibility. Mm-hmm. And for me, I didn't want to do that, and I don't think you need to. Because I think, and I get why, I do understand why, but I think for me, I am young and people assume that I haven't experienced things, and I am, and in some ways I haven't, and I get on sometimes, but I also know that, like, I've also grew up inner city, and I also grew up in a very culturally Black family. And that comes with a huge learning curve. And coming into this industry, I mean, quite honestly, I made a show called Rock is Black about being a Black artist coming into the rock and indie rock scene. And then just growing up, and just all of those experiences, like, the nitty gritty of it, quite honestly, is that I think in my earlier part of my life, it was messy in my family. For a long time. I've never talked about that. Yeah. That's crazy. Yeah, so it was really messy for my family for a long time. Just honestly, between my mom's family and my dad's family. And I think it took a few years before it felt normal. I think, and when I say normal, I mean where things felt like they could move forward, because there's a huge side, like on both sides of my family, they were both scared to know me because of what had happened on both sides of the family. So in their eyes, they're like, do you see us the way that so-and-so? I'm like, I'm just me. Like, and so it took a while before the entirety of my family even knew me and knew my personality and knew who I was as a person. And, I think trials, like when I was writing that article, I think at the time I was going through a lot of growing pains of being an artist that wasn't honestly that could say, hey, I know something about this, and really stick behind it and not feel like I was, you know, trying not to, like, you have to balance this energy as, like, I'm just, as a Black artist, you have to balance this energy of knowing what you know, not being arrogant, but also standing behind it, because you do. Everybody is going to try to, like, question every decision you make, in contrary to your counterparts. And so I think navigating that so early, because I was doing so much at a young age, was terrifying. And then, like, learning how to, deal with the no's, I think that was, like, the biggest thing. Like, I didn't take a lot of opportunities for a while because I didn't want the no and I didn't think I could handle it. And then in the past few years, I think I was getting so many, and life was just really on top of me on top of that. Like, I was getting no's from my career life, from my personal life. And honestly, it just, like, it sits on you a bit. So I think for a while, I just, I realized I need to keep showing up for me. I need to keep showing up for the art, because all these questions about how to become a better artist and how to be better, it just became so convoluted that it was like, that's so subjective. You need to just create because you need to create. That is it. why are you trying to question, like, how to show up and be perceived by this audience? Why are you worried about being perceived by this audience? Like, it does not matter. You need to create, and whoever is in tune with it will be in tune with it, and it does not need to stay the same. It will change. And I think it was just like, there was a lot of conversations happening. Like, yeah. You're hearing, like, my, like, psyche.
1: I'm literally copying down. I am probably like a human notebook. Copying down, you know. And one of the things that struck me right away when you began to speak was you have to show your scars in order to be taken seriously.
0: Mm-hmm.
1: I have to examine that. I have to look mm-hmm. at that. And we get those scars early on in our lives. You know, sometimes some of us sooner than others, especially under the LGBTQ umbrella. And, you know, and especially in marginalized communities, especially in religious communities, especially in small communities. Would you say that you've always viewed your scars with the ability to inspire rather than degrade?
0: Yes, I think, you know, there's a lot of things, and I think as I've gotten older, the difficulty with letting a wound turn into a scar, the process of that changes as you get older. So mm-hmm. it's like when you're younger, things kind of bounce off you more. As you get older, because the world somewhat teaches doubt mm-hmm. and teaches like you to hold on to the negative and all this stuff, it becomes harder to let things bounce. And I think my relationship, you know, with those scars have kind of become, hey, I did go through that. You're right. You're exactly right. I'm still here. Does it make sense? No. That I didn't. Who said it would? You know, and it's just like that showing up and, you know, because people rely on me as an artist to talk about that pain. But not to put it on their shoulders because they already got their own.
1: Right.
0: My point is to be a mirror of, hey, like, I went through this and I know you may be going through a situation either worse or similar. Mm-hmm. And it's like, and then sometimes it's embarrassing. You don't, some things you can't say out loud or you don't know how to say out loud because you think you're the only one. Yeah. That's the crazy thing about existing is that everybody thinks they're the only one.
1: Right.
0: And I get it. All pain is unique to, but it's also not, you know, and I think it's one of those things of being like, that doesn't make it any less meaningful. It just means that you need to find a mirror, someone outside of you to be like, and, you know,
1: yes, it's
0: what?
1: Okay.
0: Yeah.
1: It takes me back to, again, I'm one of those weird people that like watches interviews. I study interviews because it's so interesting, especially for people I really admire or people who are often misunderstood or misinterpreted. One of those people I was listening to recently, Liza Minnelli.
0: Oh, yes.
1: Who is, you know, she's just all things legendary, all things, I mean, greatness comes from greatness. And I love it. She was talking about really those mentors that help her learn how to be a better performer because it already takes something inside of you that burns to get out.
0: Mm-hmm.
1: And it needs to get out in a particular way. It needs to escape. And she said Charles Aznavour really taught her how to sell a song, how to make the audience say, I'm not talking to this room. I'm talking to you. I'm speaking to you.
0: Yes.
1: That, and I know what you're going through.
0: I think that's why there's, okay, I love the gospel singer to like pop artist pipeline.
1: Mm-hmm.
0: There's a lot of people that would like that have had strong feelings about that. I think it's amazing because I think those are the best artists. Because when you go to church and you're speaking to people's spirits and you're speaking directly to something deep in them, you know, I think when you have an artist from that background, that is inherently in you.
4: Mm-hmm.
0: And I think, you know, I grew up around that and I got a chance to experience the power of a message in music. Cause like, I think that's just like my experience, you know? And so as a performer, I think that's something that came so naturally to me. Cause like, I And I've had to learn to like really like understand how to the importance of it when I write, when I create. You know, I write for myself. And then when I perform, I'm performing to and for the viewer and speaking directly to them, even if they may have not felt it, or even if they don't even remember they felt it, even if they don't even know how it feels. This is like, this is how I do that. This is how I communicate that. That was the most artistic way of saying that.
1: I want to, yeah, dial more into kind of what it is that, you know, how do you define music?
0: Oh, how do I define music? I think music is like, music makes you feel something, and it is completely subjective until it isn't. And what I mean by that is like, I have written quite a few songs, and some of the stuff that I've written, I'm like, this is just not going to hit. And then it does, and you realize it made someone feel something, and you just didn't understand it yet. Yeah. And you didn't connect with it yet. And I have a great example of that is Crisis. Crisis was a song that I wrote for myself that I thought no one would ever really be able to connect with. It was indie rock pop, and it was about, you know, kind of reclaiming this idea of being told you don't know who you are. And yeah, I guess that's a shameful part of being like, okay, cool, you just came into this world knowing completely who you were, completely molded, completely certain of everything you've ever thought and done. You've never changed, you've never evolved, you've never kept going right and decided to go left one. Like, it's just so many. It was like that was the song I was like, I need to reclaim for myself. And the crazy thing is I wrote it for me. And I was like, no one's gonna want to admit they're having an identity crisis or are owning it, and no one was gonna no one wants that. Mm-hmm. It is a song that if I don't sing, people will be like, and have been like, why are you not singing this song? Where's Crisis? That's my song. And I'm like, really? Y'all like that? Okay. All right.
1: Yeah.
0: Okay. And I think that is music. I think there's artists out there that I have like been like, oh, okay, like, I don't get this song. And then there would be a huge fan base behind it. And I love it because I have a lot of friends that don't listen to the same music as me. Mm-hmm. So there's been songs where I'm like, what is it about this song? And it's always coming from a personal place for them of like, oh, it makes me feel like this. It makes me feel like, reminds me of this, or the, you know, I'm like, that's what music is. Mm-hmm. It is creating a feeling or a moment for someone and understanding that everything ain't for everyone, but something is always for someone.
1: Yeah.
0: And I was like, that's music.
1: Awesome. So we've bounced all over.
0: We've
1: gone all over the KC Metro. We have, you know, we've journeyed to this school and this part of life, and we've dealt with the family things. Now it's time to go to college. Where did you go?
0: I went to Kansas City, Kansas Community.
1: Really?
0: Mm-hmm.
1: I'm an adjunct professor there right now.
0: You probably didn't see me like bopping around there.
1: Yeah, I'm like,
0: point.
1: No, not, no, I wasn't. I only started there. I'm like, that's crazy.
0: Oh, now?
1: Yes.
0: Okay, man, I was right going to say.
1: No, I was about to say, no, it's so ironic. Then I'm like, wait, really?
0: Yes.
1: Okay. What made you, like, what was your major there?
0: It was when they had just got the audio engineering degree, like, kind of around that time, like, kind of near, like, COVID area.
1: Yeah, yeah, yeah.
0: But my degree was audio engineering. I just really loved production, and I really wanted to learn more about it. And I did not know what I was going to do with it yet.
1: Mm-hmm.
0: I knew it was going to be in a studio because I, at the time, was already recording my own album. But I was like, I need to figure out what's going on. I want to communicate to my engineer, even if I'm not behind the board. I want to know what they're going through so that I can, like, honestly, I'm not gonna lie, I wanted to micromanage as an artist.
1: Mm-hmm. I was gonna be real. Let's get to that. Cause I'm like, yeah, I wanna know what you're supposed to be doing.
0: Yeah.
1: So that I can make sure you're doing it that way.
0: Exactly.
1: But I think that's typical of an artist. We need, you know, I can't say it on the radio, but, you know, I always think of that line Erykah Badu says, you know, the one. Mm-hmm. And I'm like, she's like, because in order to fully produce the work, you have to be inserted in every single part of it.
0: Yes. I think that's just so crazy. It's like the first project that I did, I think was the project where I was like, I want to do everything. I want to know everything. I want to think about the ideas. I want to be all up in it. And so when I was going to school, that was what I was doing at the same time. I've always had like a few jobs at the same time of doing everything, but, all music related, which mm-hmm. loved that. But yeah, I was like in school. That's actually how I met my band. Mm-hmm. All of them at the time. And yeah, so I think it was college for me was, I'm not going to lie, it was rough at first, only because, I want to be very honest. I was not expecting to be in Kansas City.
1: Okay.
0: I wanted to go to a school in Florida. Got a scholarship to go, but they didn't have dorms. You had to buy an apartment. Oh. And my parents were like, no, you're not. And I was like, well, I'm going to do here. I want to be here. And okay. But then I love how things work out, because when I stayed, that probably was the best thing for me. Because I met my band, I'm making music that I love, even when it was hard to make, even as it is hard to make, I still loved it. I still loved the process, because that's the art. That's what I found out what artistry was. And I was in school for this degree that got me closer to being in more rooms where I could do it, regardless if I was the one on stage. And, from that degree, I was able to get, jobs working, you know, kind of behind the scenes, which is honestly like being an artist in Kansas City, is the way that I am. Is like, I think it's a gift, because a lot of times when I'm going to rooms to perform, I know some of the people setting up the stages, running the sound, because I've worked with them. And I think, for them, it helps them care about the show as well, because they're like, not only do you know how to respect me as like a person in this room doing this thing for you, for the artist, but also you've done it with me. You were down there, like, you know, running lines and, standing behind stage till the show was in and working till 2 a.m. Like, and I loved the work. I think working with those people was lit. I had a great time, but, and I still do it actually from time to time. Like, but yeah, I think that going to school for that and staying was exactly what I needed. I think it taught me how to be creative. I think being here in your family, with friends, and I will never tell my parents they were right. Mm-hmm. But
1: you heard it here first, people. You heard it first.
0: But they are right. You know, I saved some money, did uh-huh. my thing, and actually was able to do my thing. And I love all my friends here, and you know, I'm gonna have to make that move at some point. Yeah. And it may be sooner than I think, but I loved getting my degree at KCKCC, and I love the people I met. Yeah, I think it was a great experience.
1: Let's talk about that. I was going to ask about the vibes.
0: Yeah.
1: Tell me about the vibes. What is the story of I met them, they met me, and we made harmony? Tell me.
0: There's so much with that. Okay. So like I said, I was in school, but I was also making an album at the time. I was making this out because I was writing for other artists for a while, like just really wanted to, anytime I could get a chance to be in a studio, and regardless if I was just a fly on the wall or writing, I was there. Had too much free time. Mm-hmm. but I remember when I was getting this degree, I was working on this album because an engineer asked me to work on an album after working with another artist. And, I remember I was almost done. All the songs were pretty much recorded. But it was all digital. So, you know, I forgot what they call him. I think he was like the studio tech. My drummer was a studio tech, mm-hmm. and basically like the intern essentially. And, at the time I had met him, I thought he was a cool dude. We found out that he is also kind of from Lee Summit, mm-hmm. and I like finished school in Lee Summit. Mm-hmm. And, then, you know, we just kind of were cool. Like, you know, I always enjoyed his energy. I was complaining to my engineer at the time. I was like, oh, I like this song, but like, there's no soul. Like, I need like drums. I need that moment. Like, the digital is ain't hitting the way it needs to. And He was like, okay, well, find a drummer. And I was like, okay. And I was talking to this guy, and he was like, yeah, like, I'm giving drum lessons. And I'm like, wait a minute. You're a drummer?
1: Uh-huh.
0: And he's like, yeah. And I was like, I actually need a drummer. And so, and honestly, this Josh is like genuinely one of my best friends in the world. Because I remember, I'm in my cancer season, so things are emotional for me right now.
1: Uh-huh.
0: So like, if you hear a little sniffle, it's crazy. Yeah, I remember I grabbed my guitar. I was doing a lot at the time, so I'm known for like ripping and running to things, and I'm trying to like get better at that, but it was worse back then. Grabbed my guitar. We met up at a coffee shop because I didn't want to show him the songs yet. I said, I'm going to show you the rawest form of the song before anything. And so what I did was I played for him all of the songs acoustically.
1: Mm-hmm.
0: And he was like, oh. He was like, I love this. I want to be a part of this. I would love to drum for you. I got some ideas. So he brought him to the studio. We worked so well together. He heard the tracks. He's like, oh, heck yeah. I want to do this. So then, you know, it was so easy to work with him. I listened to what he did. I was like, this guy is talented. There's something here. I was like, cool. He's invested in the project now. He's like, I want to know how this turns out. Let me know. I was like, cool. Then I looked at my engineer. I'm like, you know, well, if we got drums, we could probably get a live guitarist, electric guitarist moment. Because I was playing all the rhythm guitar.
1: Mm-hmm.
0: So then here's the funny part is, and I tell this story a lot. I don't know if he's ever heard me tell it, but there was this other guy in the degree program, and I did not like him.
1: Mm-hmm.
0: Because I told a joke. And I had at that point of life, I had like a 90, early 90s sense of humor. Like, it would not go over today.
1: Gotcha.
0: And he took it wrong. And I was like, okay, can't tell that joke to you, you know? And so no. And then I kept telling him, and I was like, you know, I'm hitting the pavement. I'm like, I need to know who can I get to play guitar on this? I need a guitarist. And everybody kept saying like, go to Calvin. I'm like, ugh. So then I'm like, hey, Calvin. He's like, hey, what's up? I'm like, all right. You want to play? Would you like to play guitar on my project? And he goes, yeah, I'm down. And I was like, okay. That our session together, I think, made us, and I'm going to say this, he's fully married. We fell in love with each other.
1: Okay.
0: I own it. Because I think he heard me. He heard the vision. And we work together so well, and he has my ear. Like, he listens to all the stuff I listen to. Like, he at least has heard it too, or he's played it, but like Jill Scott, like, Erykah Badu, mm-hmm. like, Lenny Kravitz, he was just like in my world because he's a guitarist, so he's playing everything, and I loved it. Then my friend at the time, had gotten into a skiing accident, my other friend, and broke his leg and his wrist. So as he was to heal his wrist back, he was learning bass. He was like, hey, if you ever need a bassist, I was like, I think I might be having a, I might have a band here.
1: Uh-huh.
0: And so here's how I am back then. I'm like, look, I don't know when y'all gonna hear me again. I might make, like, I don't know what's gonna happen. I'm not gonna just put this project out. And so he didn't get to be on the project, my bassist, but, because we had finished it and was like sending it to distribution at the time. So what happened was I had a crazy idea and it scared me a bit, but I was like, this is what it means to be a real artist. And I was like, I'm going to do a show. No one's ever heard of what I've done. They've always known Malik has done something musically. I said, I'm going to do a release show. And so, I worked for I worked for a nonprofit at the time called Boys Grow. Mm-hmm. Shout out Boys Grow. They're amazing. They do great work. I had already graduated. You know, I always say to connect it with the organization, but I call them. I was like, hey, I know you just built a new farmhouse. And it was like modern. When you think farmhouse, don't think like, okay. It was like modern. It was like, they had laid tile. Okay. Mm-hmm. It was nice. And we put on I told my old boss, I was like, hey, I want to do this show. He goes, cool. I'll build you a stage. I was like, okay. Like, let's build a stage then. And they built a stage. And, we rehearsed for months doing that. And I mean, we were in my drummer's basement garage, like playing, and their whole neighborhood could hear us and we're jamming. So finally we do that. We promote this show. And that was my first time really like promoting a show to the capacity that I had done. And, we sold out the show over capacity, people were falling out of the doors for this, which was like scary. Mm-hmm. Cause I was like, who called they mamas?
1: That's right.
0: You know?
1: Everybody.
0: And, It was a 3-hour show because I thought I was Beyonce. Gosh. And I had a saxophonist. I had wardrobe changes. I was like telling you, like, this was like my, I ain't gonna ever be able to do this again. Yes. We gonna do it. And so I had my little velvet do-rag. I had 2 guitars.
1: I was like, so you went Cisco on
0: them. I went.
1: Okay, gotcha.
0: In. Yes. In my band, I had a stage A and a stage B. The place ain't that big. So by the time, we did the show and it was over, that's when I was like, hey, you guys want to do this again? Just figure out how to do this, like, for real. And that's kind of, we just kept doing shows.
1: Excellent.
0: Yeah. So that's the story of the vibes. But we also have Quinn now. So our other bassist had to leave. And Quinn, who was also a part of another band, we played shows with him. And he was like our dream bassist. We were like, when we found out we had to get a new bassist, we were like, oh, you think we can get Quinn? And we all were huddled around the phone like teenagers. Mm-hmm. And we called him and we were like, hey, Quinn. And he'd only heard my voice. And I was like, do you want to like be like in our band and be our bassist? We know you got another band, but like, do you also want to be in our band too? And he goes, have you ever heard his voice? He sounds like a animated character. He's like, yeah, I got you. Yeah. And I'm like, and we all just start yelling and screaming. He goes, oh, the whole band is there. We're like, yeah. And those are my dudes. I love them.
1: So I know that the synergy that goes on between you guys is like, you have to have that inner harmony as well as the outer harmony. But you guys do, and you talk to me about some of the artists that kind of inspired you. What is the journey from R&B to rock?
0: Not as big as people try to make it.
1: Uh-huh.
0: Like, it's actually really frustrating because, to be honest, okay. I make this joke with literally one of my best friends. you could take almost any early 2000s, late 90s R&B song and then turn it into a Midwest emo song, mm-hmm. like real quick. Mm-hmm. If you have been joking around with your friends, like, what's that song by Monica? Angel of Mine.
1: Uh-huh.
0: Angel of Mine. Like, you can really go crazy with it. Yes. And so the thing about it, though, is that because genres, everything is so interchangeable and so fluid. So when I got started with this, I gave people a mixed plate / mixtape of everything with Malik Israel. It was, you know, you had a little bit of the R&B, a little bit of the jazz, a little bit of the rock, a little bit of the soul, a little bit of the funk, like, you know, a little bit of the singer-songwriter, and it was just like a show. Like, to be a Black American artist, you have to understand that, especially if you are in this day and age, you are essentially like both the blueprint and the future of music. You know, and I say that, I know that's a big thing to say, but the reason why I say that is because my history, my ancestry built a lot of the genres that I'm now not afraid to go into. So I don't feel like I don't have access to something because
1: it belongs to you.
0: So I'm like,
1: ancestrally, it belongs,
0: you know, to you. And so that's why when the indie rock thing came about, literally the conversation, I really respect my band for like allowing me to do this. Like, they're my brothers and they get on my nerves and I love them. Because we argue and we discuss and we pout and then we figure it out, you know, and then when we figure it out, we experience what it felt like to get to that point. So when I talk, they actually like listen. And when I told them, hey, I would like at some point, I don't know how long we're going to be doing this, but at some point I want to do rock. And I wrote this song called 22. 22 was really like the start of it. And 22 mm-hmm. was really kind of talking about depression and like what it was like to be at that point for me where I didn't feel like I was doing enough, but I felt like I was doing too much. And then it was like, I was developing fears of everything around me. And I remember I wrote this song as a ballad and it was like, I don't know what's going on in my head. And they were like, my bassist was like, I think he's kind of tired of the ballads because I have a come out of ballad now. Uh-huh. But he was like, didn't you want to do rock? And I was like, I mean, yeah, but, and I said to them, I was like, is that okay? Can I do that now? Uh-huh. And they were like, you've been wanting to, you can. And I was like, and that's on period. Okay. And so, then my guitarist, I think he was waiting. He goes, dun, dun, dun, dun, dun. And I was like, oh, no, dun, dun, dun, dun, dun, dun. And I was like, all right, we're doing rock. Cool. It was like that. It was like, it was very, it was just like very much just a quick conversation in the practice. And then it was like the next week, I had like maybe three songs already ready for them. I was like, so we have 22. That's great. I also wrote this other song I've been working on called Safe Word. Oh, by the way, I have another song called, and it was just like, and I was coming out, and then, all of the leading singles were the songs that I wrote at the very end, where it was like Crisis, Room for You. Oh, I wrote Selfish years ago, so not Selfish, but I think Crisis and Room for You mm-hmm. were the ones that I was like, those are the hits, because I think we, like 22, In Your Mind, and every, like pretty much everything that came before those were like me, like getting comfortable and figuring it out and giving myself permission and not looking for permission. And I think that also returned Malik, and I'm going to talk third person, to Malik. It was like, dude, you've grown up being the kid that didn't ask permission. You grew up being the kid that didn't need it. You grew up being the person that, like, if stuff ain't moving, you're gonna go and do it. And I think when I did that, I was like, oh, I can do what I want. I'm gonna go do what I want. And my band were like, I think they just were like, my freedom and my spirit, I think, became our spirit. And even through the difficult times of that recording that project, we grew together.
1: We're gonna be right back, and we're gonna talk about all the things you have in your exciting future.
0: Yeah.
1: We'll be right back.
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1: And we are back with Malik Israel. I love that name. I am super interested to hear about what's next now that you've formed this dynamic group and they have really evolved you as a musician. You've created some beautiful music. Room for You is probably the one that I've heard. I've gone through quite a few of them. It is one of my faves, but I'm interested to hear what's next for you.
0: So what's next for me is kind of a bit of reintroducing / reprioritizing, I think. So, I'm Malik Israel, and Malik Israel is the recording artist, the songwriter, the vocalist, and yes, Malik Israel and the Vibes is the live experience that is, what you can get. Like, I want you to fall in love with it, and I think it all kind of leads into each other, like most things do. But I think with this project, I found a way to do that. And so you're experiencing a lot of my history, and then also a little bit more, but also without the fear of growth musically. And what I mean by that is, like, for example, You, the first single of this new wave or project of music that I've been creating. You was written as a throwaway song. But SZA, I love me some SZA, but uh-huh. She said this, and I was like, huh, that's what she meant. Where it was, she just made something that was a palate cleanser and people fell in love with it. Uh-huh. That's kind of how You has been going, where I wrote that to get outside of my head. I was like, I need to write something that's not about me having an existential crisis, that's not about a negative point of love, about something that doesn't feel like I am trying to reinvent the wheel. It needs to be something that feels instinctual, pure, something that you could fall in love with without, honestly, without my experience of it necessarily, mm-hmm. if that makes sense. So you, for me, was like also giving myself permission to make pop.
1: Yeah.
0: And all of my music is me giving myself permission to do things. And I think because it's like psychological, it's mental, it's like fear is just you not giving yourself permission to do something. Fear sometimes is you're not giving yourself permission to be scared. Like that is fear. And so I was like, I'm scared to do this. I'm scared to go into this new thing because I so badly want to establish this. And I think there's never going to be a moment where someone says, hey, you did this. You established this. Now you can do something new. No one's ever going to really do that. And unless you're Beyonce,
1: uh-huh.
0: you know,
1: and even she feels that that's not a thing. She's like, people are telling me to do what I've done.
0: Exactly.
1: And that is not what I want to be as an artist. I am my competition.
0: Yes. Yes. And that's exactly what it was. I think this project, you know, people, I've always been told, Malik, you write from such a deep place. You're extremely vulnerable. And I'm like, nah, not enough. Like there's still cards to the vest. And this next project, which I love, is like this balance of you can tell in the moments where I choose to be extremely excruciatingly vulnerable. And then times where I'm like, I'm not trying to be vulnerable right now. I'm just trying to have a good time with this feeling. Like I'm not going to explain to you the reason why I feel this. I'm just going to say I feel this. And sometimes people need that. Like I said, there's a space for it. So even with you, I have like my little voice note in the middle, in the beginning and at the end, you know, the beginning's like, yeah, I don't know, you know, this makes sense, but I love you like crazy, you know? And that really, that I wrote that, all of that as a throwaway, but it was supposed to be like this song that's just,
1: kind of like a moment in time.
0: A moment in time. I'm okay with being in love with you. I love, like, it's not complicated. I'm not going to even give you a full story as to why. It just is. And I loved it because I hadn't written that way. Like, that's very pop. And I have not done it that way. And it made me respect pop again. Like, I work with a lot of indie musicians who are like, about pop. And I'm like, if you're taboo about a genre of music, it's okay not to like it. But if you say it's taboo, mm-hmm. then I think you need to reassociate, like, your relationship with music. Because I think, like, there is a place for everything. And, like, a good song is a good song.
1: Right.
0: Regardless of the genre. Right. You know, and
1: as you said, it can really transition. A good song, it transcends.
0: Yeah.
1: It goes, you know, like, I love that you brought up, like, Monica is one of those artists yes. that's like, I can take your song.
0: Her and that shoe.
1: Yes. I can take this song and turn it into a rock ballad.
0: Yeah.
1: And I think, you know, it's marriage. It's a marriage. I think that's what music is. It's like a marriage of melody. It really is. I've heard so many musicians describe it in a different way. Patti LaBelle says it's the voice of God.
0: Mm.
1: It literally transitions and transcends any audience. You don't have to understand it, but it goes, it flows in a way that is just mindless, brainless.
0: I think it was Michael that might have said something along this line. Do you know where I'm going with this?
1: Yes, I do.
0: Where it was like about the way that he writes, and it was like that it's not him. It is like the universe, God speaking through him. And I think when people you say that, people think are smoothly go to religions and gospel uh-huh. and stuff. And it's like that's a whole philosophy, and we're not going to get philosophical and psychological on that. But I will say I think it is very real because I have experienced it, and I write my best things when I take myself out of it, out of control, and I just speak. And I'm not worried about what I'm speaking. I'm worried about what feels good as it comes out. And that's, I think, how I've seen my own visions materialize, how I've seen other artists. I'm like, where did you get that from? How did you tap into that? Mm-hmm. And they were like, I wasn't thinking. I just was. Yeah. You know?
1: So where can we find more information about you, about your music, about how can we go on this journey with you? For those that have been with you for years and those that are just hopping on the bandwagon, where can we find more information about you?
0: So I am honestly everywhere. That's the one thing I'm proud of. I didn't do my homework. So I am on Spotify, iTunes. I think I'm on Tidal too. It was not cheap. but then, you can find me all everywhere under Malik Azrael. It is MalikAzrael.
1: Absolutely. Absolutely. I want to repeat that again. I'm going to have you say it again. Mm-hmm. So I want everybody to dial in on the social medias. We'll post it on our social media so that you can gain access to this artist and all his amazing music. So let's plug that one more time.
0: M-A-L-E-E. Ooh, I almost spelled it wrong.
1: That's okay.
0: M-A-L-E-K. A-Z-R-A-E-L.
1: Absolutely.
0: You can find me on Spotify. You can find me on Instagram. You can find me on SoundCloud. Anywhere. I'm everywhere.
1: So I want to go back to something you said, because it seems like it's been a bit of a theme throughout our interview. The word permission.
0: Yeah.
1: And I feel you first referenced it when you were talking about your family.
0: Yeah.
1: That you didn't feel that either one of them gave themselves permission to have access or to see you.
0: Mm-hmm.
1: How does that influence you now?
0: I realize with how I speak to people and how I speak with my family, me giving myself permission to be comfortable gives them permission to be comfortable. Giving myself permission to be honest gives them permission to be honest. This is for everybody. I think I gave myself permission not to be embarrassed about what I experience and what I go through and how I feel. And so with my relationship with my family is like amazing. Like I think all of my cousins I didn't get to like hang out with all the time growing up, like I love them and we like have a really cool relationship. My aunties are coming to my shows and they dancing and, you know, seeing my dad is a military man and a sportsman. And so like, he doesn't really give like his approval all the time. Mm-hmm. So in like his way is like an eyebrow raise and a nice. Mm-hmm. And I respect it. I think he's so funny. I kind of make fun of him at times about it. Yeah. But he's also very goofy like me. But yeah, like seeing like this, how everyone is interacting with each other. I think, sometimes, you know, everybody's got a family and everybody got a family's business and mm-hmm. we all got our own things going on. I think, being honest and being like, hey, I've noticed this. I think sometimes addressing something in people is acknowledging the pain or not acknowledging what they think is going unseen. Mm-hmm. And so I'm like, hey, I think this and this and this and this has been happening and I want to talk about it because it's been making me feel this and this and this and this. And those conversations, a lot of those conversations are kind of how I think my family have gotten to where we are now, where it's like genuinely just a beautiful experience. Like, we support each other. We've been really good at supporting each other. And my Nana, she's always been the rock.
1: Mm-hmm.
0: We love her. Nana is, she gonna whip some stuff into shape.
1: Mm-hmm.
0: And it's a good thing because I don't know if she's like, I don't know if she's gonna be listening to this at some point, but like, she's like low-key always right.
1: Like, he said you're always right.
0: Don't
1: now.
0: Be telling her that. No, it's like actually kind of annoying.
1: Uh-huh.
0: And it's sometimes, and I notice it because I realize like, oh dang, I am the problem. Because like she'll say something, I'm like, and I will like, for no reason, being a full adult, like, no, like I'm not doing it, like no. And then I'm like, ah, no, you're right. I'm gonna do that. But I'm not gonna do it because you told me to.
1: That's right. That's that artistic rebellion that you need.
0: Sometimes it's childish, and I think it's funny though because I am, you know, I actually have a lot of reasons to thank all of them and for how I am as a person. And like they, no matter what was going on, they've always been good at supporting me and like showing up and, you know, giving me like that boost to be an artist. And I think, you know, for all those artists who don't necessarily have the best support system, you know, because I haven't always, but I've always been able to find it somewhere. I think you can always find it somewhere. And as long as you stay like, you know, steadfast in like your creation and your love for your craft and like use your craft to like express yourself and to speak the truth about you, you're good.
1: You're good.
0: Yeah.
1: Well, Malik, I think we ought to have you and the Vibes next time around. Have all of them here. All these campfire stories that none of us have heard that we can't wait to hear. You are an extraordinary human and artist.
0: Thank you.
1: And we thank you for investing this time with us and all our listeners. For more information about Malik, again, he kind of gave you that where you can go and find him on all social media platforms, all music listening platforms. Go and check him out. Some of his music, his melodies are transformative. So go and listen. And as always, come right back here the first Saturday in every month to listen to Ordinary People, Extraordinary Lives with Stedman Ware. Then you can follow up with listening to all the other episodes of The 10th Voice Saturday at 1 p.m. Next up, we are going to have This Way Out, followed by Wings, then Chautauqua. And so I am super excited about all the magnificent things coming into our city this summer, spring, that it's going to be amazing. So I love you all. Thank you for listening to this show. 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
10: I started in theater in high school. 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Broadway is just very openly gay and we celebrate everyone. 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Broadway Cares, for example, we're fundraising for HIV research and things all year round in the Broadway community. 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
13: Welcome to This Way Out, the international LGBTQ radio magazine. I'm Brian DeShazer. Hungary's anti-LGBTQ law struck down. U.S. justices revisit religion and queer rights. Australia opens blood donation to gay men. Tennessee pushes back on pride and the bass tones of Broadway and opera actor Zachary James. All that and more now that you found This Way Out.
14: I'm Michael LeBeau.
15: And I'm Michael Taylor Gray.
14: With News Wrap, a summary of some of the news in or affecting LGBTQ communities around the world for the week ending April 17th, 2026.
16: Let me say that we welcome today's landmark ruling. The court has confirmed that Hungary has acted in breach of the European Union's founding values enshrined in the Article 2 of the Treaty of the European Union.
15: Europe's top court has called on Hungary to repeal its anti-LGBTQ propaganda law. The court ruled the law breaches the Union's treaty and is a violation of human rights. This comes 1 week after the nation's historic prime minister election, where newcomer Peter Magyar won a sweeping victory against his former party member and incumbent, Viktor Orban, who led the country for 16 years. In 2021, Orban instituted a so-called child protection law, which was a direct attack on queer Hungarians. Not only did he ban LGBT gatherings like Pride, he changed the constitution to define marriage as a strictly heterosexual and cisgender union and limited adoption to married hetero couples. Self-identified gender recognition was also forbidden, effectively erasing trans and intersex citizens. Last week, we spoke to Daniela Venzik, European Policy and Advocacy Lead for Democracy International, an NGO based in Germany. She told us that while Magyar did not campaign on rolling back these discriminatory policies, doing so will be key to his success, especially when it comes to securing funding from the EU. In 2023, the EU froze over 22 billion euros worth of Hungary's funds in response to Orban's corruption.
17: in August is the deadline for the EU to unfreeze those funds. He has, let's say, in his first 100 days, he's going to have to really deliver some of those, you know, anti-corruption measures, those transparency measures, the rule of law, media, and LGBT rights, undoing the damage on trans rights. So those are the kind of things that now, you know, those democracy NGOs, the civil society organizations, they're going to be keeping, I think, a big magnifying glass to him.
15: Now it's up to Magyar to prove that he can deliver meaningful reforms to unlock funding for the Hungarian people and rebuild trust with the European Union.
14: The U.S. Supreme Court will take on a new case at the center of the

0: freely exercise religion. Lower courts sided with Colorado, but it's unclear where the top court will land. Just last month, the Supreme Court overturned a Colorado law that banned conversion therapy for minors. A licensed counselor argued the ban infringed on free speech and her right to talk with patients about biological sex. The American Constitutional Society put it plainly, writing on its expert forum that Colorado protected kids and the court protected counselors. Organizations like the World Health Organization and the American Psychological Association say the practice has no scientific basis and can cause real harm, linking conversion therapy to higher rates of depression, anxiety, and suicide risk. Now the Supreme Court will decide whether religious schools can claim an exemption based on their beliefs, in case that could reshape anti-discrimination laws nationwide.
1: Gay and bisexual men in Australia can now donate blood without restrictions. The Australian Red Cross Blood Service, also known as Lifeblood, updated its rules to expand eligibility for gay and bisexual men, including transgender donors, to give blood and platelets without a deferral process. A blanket ban was put in place against men who have sex with men in the 80s following the AIDS crisis. Restrictions have loosened up since the 2000s, when openly gay men were required to wait 12 months since their last sexual activity before donating. In 2023, the wait time went down to 3 months. Last year, the wait was completely removed for plasma donation, and now the rules have changed again. The new policy ends screening based on sexual orientation. Instead, all donors are asked the same questions about recent sexual activity and are not required to wait to donate if they are in a long-term monogamous relationship. Officials say the change keeps the blood supply safe while making the system more fair.
0: Tennessee Governor Bill Lee has named June Nuclear Family Month in an attempt to overshadow Pride Month, which is also in June. The resolution adopts a definition of family that excludes same-sex couples and other family structures, claiming that, quote, God's design of a family unit is one husband, one wife, and biological, adopted, or fostered children. The bill takes a jab at, quote, fatherless homes and the globalist ideologies of the World Health Organization, the United Nations, and like-minded organizations that fight for population control by promoting sterilization and abortion practices. A spokesperson for GLAAD said in a statement to The Advocate that the strongest families are grounded by love. Lawmakers trying to exclude and intentionally harm some families should be recognized as actively harming all by not focusing their time working for an inclusive Tennessee where all are welcome and can succeed.
1: The U.S. government sent the FBI to Cuba to retrieve a 10-year-old child at the center of a custody dispute. The child's parent is a trans woman, and according to the Department of Justice, she took her child, who also identifies as transgender, to Cuba to undergo gender reassignment surgery. Federal officials said the child was taken without the other parent's consent, triggering the international response to bring the child home. The parent is now in federal custody and has been charged with international parental kidnapping.
2: Nice to meet you. I have your DoorDash order for you, Mr. President.
0: President Trump asked a delivery driver about trans athletes, but it didn't go as planned. In an awkwardly staged photo op to highlight his no tax on tips policy for service workers, Trump invited the DoorDash grandma, yes, that's what her shirt actually said, to deliver a McDonald's order directly to the Oval Office. But the president steered the conversation in another direction.
3: They want to have men playing in women's sport. Do you think that men should play in women's sports?
4: I really don't have an opinion on that.
3: You don't? I'll bet
4: no,
3: you do.
4: No, I'm here about
3: pizza.
4: No tax on tips.
3: Yeah.
0: Okay. Later, at a policy meeting in Las Vegas, the president admitted the stunt was, quote, a little tacky.
1: That's News Wrap, global queer news with attitude, for the week ending April 24th, 2026. Follow the news in your area and around the world. An informed community is a strong community.
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1: Thank you

0: 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For This Way Out, I'm Michael Taylor Gray. Stay healthy.
1: And I'm Michael LeBeau. 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
2: You're listening to This Way Out, the international LGBTQ radio magazine. Now it's time to rewind the rainbow. This is the Rainbow Rewind, where we take a quick look back at the people and moments that made queer history. I'm Sherry Vaughn. As we come to the end of April, we recognize both Lesbian Visibility Day and National Poetry Month, and just a few of our LGBTQ poets, like Andrea Gibson, Audre Lorde, Adrienne Rich, Eileen Miles, Elizabeth Bishop, June Jordan, Michelle T., Polly Murray, and, of course, the iconic Sappho, among many others. A quick look back to our LGBTQ past with some liquid connections. On April 25, 1965, approximately 150 gender nonconforming people protested at Dewey's Coffee Shop in Philadelphia after being refused service. This is considered one of the earliest organized sit-ins for gay rights in the United States. And members of the Mattachine Society challenged a New York regulation that prohibited serving disorderly, read homosexual, patrons by announcing their orientation and demanding service. One of the earliest sip-ins at Julius Bar on April 21st, 1966. This week, we remember Essex Hemphill, born April 16th, 1957. An openly gay poet and activist, Hemphill was a vital voice in Washington, D.C.'s black art scene during the 1980s. His work spoke boldly about race, sexuality, and the lived experiences of black gay men at the height of the AIDS crisis. Through poetry, performance, and essays, Hemphill challenged silence and stigma, helping to shape a generation of queer writers and activists. In this archival clip, Essex Hemphill lent his voice and poetry to This Way Out on September 23, 1991. Sadly, he died on November 4, 1995, from AIDS-related complications, but his words and influence continue to resonate.
3: Brother to brother, brother to brother, brother to brother, brother to brother.
4: This is Essex Hemphill, reminding you that you've tuned into This Way Out, the international gay and lesbian radio magazine. This is called Commitment, and it's from the recently released anthology, Brother to Brother. I will always be there when the silence is exhumed. When the photographs are examined, I will be pictured smiling among siblings, parents, nieces, and nephews. In the background of the photographs, the hazy smoke of barbecue, a checkered red and white tablecloth laden with blackened chicken, glistening ribs, paper plates, bottles of beer, and pop. In the photos, the smallest children are held by their parents. My arms are empty, or around the shoulders of unsuspecting aunts expecting to throw rice at me someday. Or picture tinsel, candles, ornamented imitation trees, or another table, this one set for Thanksgiving, a turkey steaming the lens. My arms are empty in those photos too. So empty they would break around a lover. I am always there for critical emergencies, graduations, the middle of the night. I am the invisible sun. In the family photos, nothing appears out of character. I smile as I serve my duty.
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1: Those were the powerful bass tones of Zachary James from the cast album of Hadestown, Live from London. From opera stages to Broadway and beyond, Zachary has made a name for himself with a 6'6" commanding presence and a voice that resonates far past the footlights. As Amenhotep III, father of Akhenaten, he and the cast of Philip Glass's opera Akhenaten won a Grammy in 2022 for Best Opera Recording. I got to fanboy over him in a recent hangout to talk Broadway, opera, and being out in showbiz.
2: I guess my first question for you, Zachary James, is how did the life in the theater start for you?
3: Oh my goodness. I started in theater in high school. High school musicals, there are very few boys who are doing them. And so,
2: where was that?
3: This was in Spring Hill, Florida, about an hour north of Tampa. A very rural place when I was growing up there. It's developed a little more now, but it was kind of a wild place to grow up. And the high school theater and chorus teacher would hand out candy bars in the hallway and say, come audition for the musical, come audition for the musical, to me and all the football players and any other boy who walks by. And I said, oh, I don't sing. And he said, come sing Happy Birthday. Suddenly I was cast as Roger in Grease and I was in a musical. And was that. And so putting on a costume and being in a spotlight and saying lines and all this, I thought was just the most amazing thing ever. And I ended up going to school for musical theater in Ithaca, at Ithaca College, and got a musical theater degree there. And then the rest is history. Yeah.
2: Now, when you say your best is history, when did you find the voice? Who pointed and said, but you do sing?
3: My voice teacher, her name is Carol McCamus, and she's still my teacher to this day. And I never envisioned getting into classical music and doing opera. So when that happened, which was, I've been doing Broadway for a number of years, and I got the opportunity to be in a Philip Glass opera, I had to suddenly learn how to sing without a microphone with a huge orchestra. And that was incredibly challenging. But then I got kind of hooked on opera and started studying that and learning. I was doing a lot of contemporary opera, but also learning about the traditional things and diving into Mozart and Verdi and, Puccini and Wagner and all of it. So
2: that's a big leap.
3: It was a big leap from
2: the not only the Broadway world and how that is structured, but the opera world and how that's structured, but also the voice, separated and different, right?
3: All of it. And a total identity crisis too, just going into what can be seen as a more conservative traditional art form.
2: Queerness in opera, mm-hmm. queerness in theater. Mm-hmm. Is there a difference in how you're treated or how you feel you're treated in one place or another?
3: Absolutely. Broadway is just very openly gay and we celebrate everyone. And there are many events. Broadway Cares, for example, we're fundraising for HIV research and things all year round in the Broadway community. In opera, it's more quiet. And there are many, queer artists, but you're kind of very quiet about your life in the sense of your personal life, because you don't know who you're in a room with. You don't know whose money is funding the project. There's, like, if you're working in Texas, it's a lot of conservative oil money funding the project, so you just don't necessarily know. And I notice, when I say I had an identity crisis, I was kind of like, how do I fit in this world? And I started wearing suits and presenting myself in a different way. And it was stifling. And a number of years into it, I realized I was kind of trying to be what I thought someone else wanted me to be to fit in that industry. And I just shed that skin and started being myself fully and actually became, more successful and started getting cool opportunities because I was being more myself. And that was a really big moment.
2: It feels like there's been more queer related operas coming through. Shut Up My Bones, mm-hmm. The Champion.
3: Yep.
2: And that are very provocative.
3: Oh, yeah.
2: In its presentation and its composition.
3: Yes.
2: Did you feel that big shift?
3: Yeah, it's more recent. It's really exciting. It definitely feels like we are being more open about, you have pieces like Fellow Travelers also, which is,
2: Brokeback Mountain.
3: Yeah, Brokeback Mountain, Harvey Milk.
2: Right, never mind. Billy Budd.
3: Billy Budd, but that was my first time I did Billy Budd, and I played Claggart, and it was a revolutionary experience for me.
2: Because of the thematics as well?
3: Yeah, because I was playing a sort of a version of myself that could have been if I never accepted myself and came out, right? So I was like having flashbacks to being in locker rooms in middle school while playing this, you know, seemingly evil man on a ship lusting after these guys. And it was very, very interesting. And thankfully I was allowed to bring that to light in the story, because a lot of opera companies hide that. They don't talk about it. They say, oh, he's just obsessed. No, he's not obsessed. He's in love with him. Like, it's very clear. And it was written by Benjamin Britten, a gay man. Like, the director and I said, what are we doing about this? And she was very clear. We're doing it. It's there. And I said, great, let's go. And she let me go. And it was a really extraordinary experience. But I had seen it at the Met, where it was not touched on at all. And I will say, it was like, as a gay man, it was very meaningful to play that character. And I didn't have anyone to look to, anyone that had played it before that was gay. Great voices came before and had done it. But I said, what gay artists have done this role? And there were none. You know, so I was like, oh, this is a really important responsibility.
2: Would you like to share your coming out story?
3: I would share my coming out story. But I have to touch on what you just said as far as that responsibility, because one of the biggest surprises I've had is like teenage kids writing me and saying what it means to them. Like, hey, I live in Kentucky and I saw you do this. I saw you wearing a sequin jacket and I know what that means. And seeing that made me feel like I can do this, or I'm okay, you know, or once I get out of here, it's going to be okay for me, you know? So I did have really cool interactions that continue that remind me how important it is.
2: Does that give you a lot of strength?
3: It does. I mean, it really inspires me. Honestly, it makes me cry.
2: me too.
3: That's a beautiful thing.
2: Me too.
3: Yeah. It's, I didn't have anyone to look to. I had Nathan Lane in The Birdcage, which was incredible and changed my life as a kid, but that was it, you know? And in that film, as great as it is, you're also kind of leaning into stereotypes and making fun of people.
2: Right.
3: You know, don't get me wrong. It's an amazing film and I would watch it every day. My coming out story, I mean, it's not the most riveting story. My family is incredibly cool and no one cared. So I have a trans brother, you know, my family is great. Never had a single problem. But I did wait until I went to college. I knew I was gay for a very long time. And I waited until I went to college just because my hometown did feel a little claustrophobic. And I definitely did what I could to hide who I was in high school. You know, there was a very brave guy in my high school who was out and had a boyfriend. And I saw what happened to him and the way people talked about him. So I knew not to go there. Mm. And I regret it, honestly. Mm-hmm. And I wonder sometimes how my life would have been different if I accepted myself and came out earlier. And I also see kids now where like, it's so open. People don't even come out anymore. It's just like, it doesn't matter to this generation, not everywhere, but you know, people are still struggling and certainly families have problems, with it. But, I saw someone else being mistreated in a way that warned me not to come out, to keep it hidden until I left.
2: Right. And that's why you doing what you do and this way out what we do is so important, because those stories are happening every single day. And the Addams Family, you originated the role of Lurtz with Bebe Neuwirth and Nathan Lane.
0: And let us celebrate what it is to be an Addams.

0: So you actually got to meet,
1: which was
0: Nathan Lane, who was in the movie that you just talked about.
1: Yeah.
0: What was that like, having that interaction with people that you, you know, you sort of follow?
1: And actually, and I haven't thought about this in a very long time, but Nathan was a part of my coming out story because my dad and I were watching the Kennedy Center honors, and he was honoring Angela Lansbury and singing Where's Pies in London. And I just started weeping. And it was when I told my dad that I was going to be an actor. And I also said, no, I'm gay also. And I got to Philip Glass and opera because of the Addams Family.
0: Really?
1: I did. So Phelim McDermott, who directed the Addams Family, also directed Satyagraha, Akhenaten, all of, you know, we're doing Einstein on the Beach next year. So he asked me to audition for a new opera that Philip wrote called The Perfect American, because they needed someone to play a robotic Abraham Lincoln at Disneyland in this opera about Walt Disney. He recommended me, and I auditioned for Philip, and he said, okay, see you at rehearsal. And suddenly I was an opera singer.
0: So let's get to Akhenaten.
1: Okay.
0: The rhythms, the repetition, the juggling, it's like a hypnosis.
1: Yeah.
0: Like, as an audience member, I feel like I'm hypnotized and drawn back in a time machine to ritualism that somehow I understand through the music.
1: Yeah.
0: How does it feel being on the stage?
1: It feels much like what you described as an audience member. And in this show, the audience is 50% of the show because of the exchange of energy. And we're all having that experience together. It feels meditative. It feels like a trance. It feels like I'm possessed by ancient ghosts. It feels a lot of different things. And it's invigorating. It's exhausting. It's amazing. It's, heartbreaking. It's like everything. And doing that show and being on stage for almost all 3 hours of it and having the responsibility of narrating and bringing the audience along for this story is the hardest thing I've ever done. You know, when I was in rehearsal for it, I was very scared because I had never done anything like it. I had never, it's like doing Shakespeare for me. It's like doing, you know, Greek tragedy and soliloquies. I had no experience in this and had no idea what I was doing.
2: Open are the double doors of the horizon. Unlocked are its bolts. Clouds darken the sky. The stars rain down. The constellations stagger. The bones of the...
1: I've been doing it for 10 years now. And it's crazy too, because they cast me very last minute, and I was memorizing desperately in rehearsal. I wasn't memorized until our final dress rehearsal, because it's so many words. It's a strange piece to begin with. It can be alienating. And then on top of it, we're adding juggling. Almost makes no sense, yet it makes complete sense in a lot of ways. And so it was such a shock how people became obsessed with it.
0: And I am one of those obsessed. Well, we ran out of time. Thanks to Zachary James for spending time with us. You can find out more at zachjames.com. That's ZACHJAMES.com. Thanks for choosing This Way Out, brought to you by the nonprofit Overnight Productions. Ebony Joseph is news writer. The Rainbow Rewind was written by Sherry Lunn and co-produced with Brian DeShazer. Archival material from This Way Out Archives. Zachary James and Nathan Lane performed some of the music you heard, and Kim Wilson composed and performed our theme music. This Way Out thanks the Kicking Assets Fund of the Tides Foundation, Travis Wood, Richard Merck and Brad Payton of Silicon Valley celebrating their 50th year together, and all the listener donors who make this program possible. 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
6: Today on Wings, people around the world have heard how Zoran Mamdani's campaign for mayor of New York succeeded through person-to-person conversations throughout the city. Apparently rare in U.S. politics today, that approach has deep roots in rural Appalachia, the country's eastern mountain range, which curiously enough is the setting of Hillbilly Elegy, the memoir by Trump's Vice President J.D. Vance. Beth Howard, author of the book Song for a Hard-Hit People, discussed all this with Arlene Zoucha on Her Turn, a feminist series on community radio WORT in Madison, Wisconsin. Good morning, and welcome to Her Turn, a program of news and information by and about women. I'm Arlene Zoucha. The anti-racist working-class history of Appalachia is alive today, so stay tuned and get ready to bust some stereotypes.

0: Hazel Dickens' song, They'll Never Keep Us Down, is from the album Hard Hitting Songs for Hard Hit People, recorded in 1976. In Beth Howard's new book, Song for a Hard Hit People, she acknowledges Dickens in the epigraph. The subtitle of Howard's book is A Memoir of Anti-Racist Solidarity from a Coal Miner's Daughter. And an announcement about her book includes this note: in the midst of divisive rhetoric, violent repression, and grifters writing elegies, may this story be a song.
1: Song for a Hard Hit People is a memoir of my life. A young woman who grew up in Appalachia, surrounded by a deeply loving community, but also a community that has been hit so hard by economic structures, strategic racism, and divided against itself. And I think growing up where and how I did has actually made me someone who is deeply committed to multiracial working class solidarity. And I think telling my story is also a series of questions, provocations, and challenges to ask what we can do to save ourselves and what we can do to save each other. I wanted to write this book in a way that showed the nuance and complexity of who we are. And I took a shot there at another memoir that was written about our place that was very extractive and that has been used to punch down at and to hurt our people in our place. So in this book, I really wanted to show our region as we are and as all people are, that we are complex, that we can grow and change, and that we hold multiple opinions. We're often in Appalachia kind of a caricature or stereotype portrayed as people who are hateful or lazy, who, you know, bring tragedy upon ourselves. And then sometimes, you know, we can get really defensive and protective, which makes total sense, and kind of swing really hard the other way, right? To be like, there are no problems here, nothing to see here. And the truth, I think, like all truths, is somewhere there in the middle. And I wanted to show us, you know, as we are, not all good or all bad, but that we have more in common than not. And I also think that throughout my book, it really challenges the stereotypes and ways we've been kind of portrayed as holding all the racism in the entire country, being backwards or uneducated, and doing that through showing a lot of hidden history of how actually brave, courageous, what kind of fighters for social justice and economic justice that we really are here. And, you know, Song for a Hard Hit People, the cover looks like a red bandana. And that is a symbol of the largest multiracial uprising of working class people in this country's history, which is the Battle of Blair Mountain, which happened in West Virginia in 1921, where a group of 10,000 coal miners, white, black, and immigrant, rose up to fight for their right to unionize. And so I think this book also is calling us up in our history and kind of saying to us, and a reminder to myself, right? We don't have to completely change who we are because there's something bad about us to be a part of this really beautiful multiracial working class movement that can save this country. And instead, we need to call up that part of us that's often been hidden or pushed down, that is this fierce fighter for the world that we all deserve.
0: It's not hard to make comparisons to the J.D. Vance book. Although both books are set in Appalachia, they speak very differently about the area and have very different motivations. According to Howard, people in Appalachia that read Hillbilly Elegy saw through it right away.
1: Yeah, I do take a shot at J.D. Vance and Hillbilly Elegy in the description of my book. In a time of grifters writing elegies, may this be a song. J.D. Vance has always been an opportunist. I think his values have always aligned with white supremacy, has aligned with supporting a system in which billionaires get to hoard wealth and the rest of us struggle. And I think he saw an opportunity to align himself with Appalachia, because being from Appalachia gives you a certain reputation for having some grit, someone who's seen struggle and overcome it. And I think he saw that as being really good for his career. Elizabeth Catt and other writers from the region have done such a brilliant job of challenging him and kind of unveiling and calling out a lot of his white supremacist, eugenicist, fascist tendencies, like Liz's book, What You're Getting Wrong About Appalachia, that I really recommend. I don't know J.D. Vance, thankfully. Thankfully, I have never talked to him. You know, so I can't kind of pretend to really understand what was in his heart growing up or his values. But I do know where his values are now. And I do know that he has had this agenda for a very long time. And I think that a lot of progressives gave him a lot of airtime and a lot of faith that he really knew what was going on in Trump country and had all these answers. And I think, you know, he positioned himself in such a way to take advantage of that and really kind of sell that part of his persona. But really, there's always been this kind of streak of fascism, white supremacy, and this kind of tech billionaire fantasy, that fascist future that he's really been on track to help enforce.
2: Although bringing thoughts of J.D. Vance into the discussion seemed inevitable, there was lots more I wanted to ask Howard about, including how her story busts so many stereotypes.
1: I'm from Central Appalachia, so Eastern Kentucky, West Virginia. I think often if you're not from here, the image that would come to mind would be the hillbilly, right? Poor, backward, unintelligent. Politically, when Appalachia is discussed, largely we're seen or kind of painted as a MAGA stronghold, as Trump country. And what I really wanted to do with this book and with telling our stories about our people in the past who have fought on the right side of history and the people here who still are, that was written to really muddy the waters or trouble the waters, maybe is the better way to say that, around who people think Appalachia is. And I think Appalachia can kind of get to be blamed, like I said, for all the racism in the country, right? And I really challenge that in the sense of, if it wasn't for strategic racism in America, we could all have nice things. It's not just a Southern problem. It's an American problem. And this area of our country has given rise to some of the fiercest fights for racial and economic justice in the country, the civil rights movement, radical labor movements and uprisings. And we're actually targeted and oppressed in such a way that if I think about the state of Kentucky, for example, we are one of the poorest states. And also, you know, coal companies have bought out every institution and many politicians in this state for decades. And so I think that it's a strategically oppressed place. And that it has always been also a place for fight back, a place for movement, and we still are. And so I think I'm asking the question of what would it mean to invest in the South and Appalachia to really bolster and grow the organizing here, because I believe we can lead the way.
2: Are there particular misconceptions or stereotypes when it comes to women?
1: Yeah, absolutely. I mean, you know, anytime I hear someone say these sexist, misogynists or right wingers want women barefoot and pregnant in the kitchen, I always feel like that's being pulled from kind of a hillbilly or Appalachian stereotype, for sure. And I think, again, America is a very patriarchal place. And I do think that we struggle, which I talk a lot about in the book, against a lot of patriarchy in our region. The reality here and the history here shows that women have led the way in so many struggles and fights for justice. We're often the ones out there making sure people are fed, making sure people are taken care of, volunteering and fighting for public school funding. I think that's been the same throughout our history. And so really just to call into our conversation here, people like Ann Braden, who was one of the most well-known white anti-racist Southern civil rights organizers in the country. Also, Eula Hall, who fought for health care in Eastern Kentucky. Sarah Ma Blizzard, who was one of the women in the Battle of Blair Mountain. And so I could go on and on. Sudi Cruzenberry and Lois Scott, who were in the Harlan County strikes in the 70s that were captured so beautifully in the documentary Harlan County, USA. And Florence Reese, who wrote the song, Which Side Are You On?, that we hear throughout countless movements for justice. And so all of these women, you know, were often stereotyped, like I said, as barefoot and pregnant, uneducated, doing whatever our husbands tell us to do. The reality is actually something very different.
2: You are really forthcoming about the ups and downs of your family. How was it to talk about all those family issues?
1: In a way, it feels and it felt freeing and, you know, of course, heartbreaking at times. You know, writing can be a very solitary life. You know, I was writing by myself often and spent a lot of time in grief, but also in a feeling of what a gift it is to get to share this with other people. And as we have been able to kind of articulate through powerful organizing movements, to feel that people are reading that and saying me too. To be able to show that because of the systems that we live in, an economic system that exploits our labor and ensures that there are a handful of people at the top who are billionaires, the patriarchal system that, you know, we've been talking about, the way that racism is used in this country, all of those things kind of come together to make our everyday lives incredibly difficult. And I think that that can come out in very painful ways that can look like abuse, can look like living in poverty. And so I do speak to some of my personal experiences around domestic violence and just the struggles of having a childhood that was very unstable at times, but also that I was surrounded by loving people and a loving community that was doing the best they could in circumstances where we were, you know, being hit really hard by systems of injustice. And so I think it feels good to me to kind of offer, or it feels powerful to offer this kind of more nuanced, complex story told through my childhood to show how that pain and suffering and the way that I was raised and the way that people in my community had to live and are still living, and now probably in worse economic conditions, that didn't keep me from being an organizer and an activist. It didn't make me a hateful person. And it could do that, right? It absolutely can do that. But instead, it helped me see common cause with Black and immigrant and brown people across this country who are facing the same kinds of struggles that my community that was majority white is. I am not committed to, you know, racial justice, economic justice, to a multiracial working class movement in spite of being from Appalachia, but because I am from Appalachia.
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1: Growing up rurally really taught me loving and caring for our neighbors. I think that those of us here, like me, are really focused on a world where we all have what we need, food on the table, a roof over our heads, safety and care, those things, right? I write about in the book how we all relied on each other for childcare. You know, I was always staying with my mom's friends or neighbors when we needed to, with other family members. And we were also always looking after, you know, our neighbors' kids. And we literally grow gardens together and share food. And we show up when people are sick. Those kinds of values that I learned growing up really helped me understand that that's the kind of world that we could have, but also that we're living that way, not because we don't have food or housing and we have to rely on each other, but because we all still have those things and we see that we're interconnected. To be Appalachian means to be a fighter for the right things.
2: Beth Howard is very honest in the book, and some of the most poignant stories are about the relationship with her father.
1: I write a lot about my dad in the book and how I feel really lucky to have been raised by someone who had really kind of, for his time and place, kind of radical views. You know, he was very anti-war and taught me a lot about what that means because of his experience growing up in the Vietnam era, to always have this kind of understanding that there are politicians and right-wing people out there who are really fighting hard to make sure that we're divided and to make sure that we're fighting each other for scraps. And I think that because of that, because people are hurting, because people are hungry, we're looking for answers. We're looking for, why is this happening to us? And I'm in pain and I want someone to hear me. And I think too often, progressive organizing groups, we're often not speaking to Appalachia or the South. We're writing people off. We're saying we don't need you. And instead, in that vacuum where progressive forces are not talking to people in Appalachia and Southern working class white people who are economically struggling, we see the right wing come in and talk to them. And they're saying, I see your suffering. I see your pain. And let me tell you why you're struggling. It's because immigrants have everything and they're taking that away from you, right? It's because Black people are getting, you know, the things that rightfully belong to you. And so therefore, you have to choose white people who do not have your best interest at heart simply because they're white. For those of us who have a different kind of political commitment and view of this world where we all have what we need and everyone belongs, people like me, a working class white person, needs to be talking to other working class white people here and pulling them away from people like Trump, like J.D. Vance, like right-wing pundits and commentators who are using their pain and suffering to distort it for this hateful agenda, and instead bring us towards the multiracial working class to help us see that we're stronger when we choose each other.
2: You talk about this strategy of focusing on what we all have to gain by working alongside Black and brown people, as opposed to focusing on white privilege. Can you explain a little bit about that?
1: There are so many working class white people who are suffering and struggling, people who can't afford to feed their family, who are experiencing job loss, who are losing their housing, who can't afford their medicine. And I could go on and on. And to, let's say, knock on the door of someone in Appalachia who's living in a trailer park, who's barely able to feed themselves and their family, and I knock on their door and talk about, you know, maybe we're working on housing or issues around healthcare or whatever it might be. And then I say, and I also want to talk to you about your white privilege. They're not living any of that privilege day to day. They don't feel that privilege. And so I kind of talk about white privilege is real, like whiteness does afford us advantages in ways. And I don't think it's strategically helpful, because when you're talking to white people who are struggling that deeply, it just feels like an attack, because they're thinking, what privilege, right? I'm missing meals. My children have no like good clothes for school. What we're trying to do here at Surge is shift from talking to white people about what they have to give up. It's less about privilege or giving up things to be part of this whole, but what we all benefit from, what we all gain by doing this. You know, one of my favorite parts about community organizing that I really try to bring alive in the book is to show what kind of community it gives us. Organizing and coming into relationship with other people and the people who are different than us or who we might think are different than us, it really makes our lives so much richer. I think that this kind of shared interest approach, that's also another way, all the gifts that organizing brings us, both materially and also spiritually.
2: I resonated with a lot of the lines in your book, Beth, but one of the lines, a good story, if told right, can change everything. Can you speak a little bit to the power of story and how you've used storytelling in your organizing work?
1: I'm a Southerner, and so I always say that you can ask a Southerner a simple yes or no question, and we'll tell you a story to answer it. So I come by it honestly. Stories have been a way for us to learn about the world, to learn lessons, to carry on our history, and especially working class people love and cherish the memories of sitting with my grandparents and them telling us stories about our great-grandparents or our great-great-grandparents. Story is really the thing that has the power to change the way we perceive people, places, ourselves. It can take data and research and kind of these facts And it can create a story so that we can better understand and we can remember. We'll remember that story. We'll remember how it made us feel. And we'll kind of remember more about the people that it happened to and what they went through more than we're going to retain facts and statistics and data. And so I really wanted to write a memoir because I think it has such potential for change.
2: Do you feel like some of the organizing principles and tactics have had to change in recent days because of all the turmoil that's going on right now in the world?
1: I think all of us are thinking more about security and safety. And I also think some things in organizing are just tried and true and are always going to be so important. And that if we stick to those kinds of tactics and kind of what I like to call the art of organizing, we can't go wrong. And I think one of those key things is conversation, is relationship building, is knocking on doors and talking to people in your neighborhood about what's going on and what they want for the world. And so in many ways, I hoped that my book is structured in such a way that it kind of at different times takes the reader with me as I'm knocking doors and talking to people, as I'm in one-on-one organizing conversations with grassroots leaders, and helps the reader meet people through my eyes and experience. And the book is structured in such a way that there are four sections. And the first section is, who are your people? The second one is, if you could change something, what would it be? The third one is, what is holding you back? And the fourth one being, will you join me? Those four elements make up not everything, but are four really important components of a really strong organizing conversation. Building relationships and organizing, we're getting to know who we are and what makes us who we are? What drives us? How did we grow up? How is our family? How has that shaped who we are and what we want in the world? And then kind of getting to the heart of, what do you want? Like, if we could change something in our community, if we could change something in this country or our world, what would it be? And then, are you willing to get involved to make that happen? And if not, what's holding you back? For me in the book, I had to go through a lot of personal transformation and healing in order for me to kind of rise to the occasion to be the most powerful leader I could be. But for everyday people, you know, maybe they need childcare. They want to come to the organizing meeting, but they might need a babysitter, or they might want to speak at the city council meeting and they're nervous and scared. And so how can we support them to do that? And then the last question, a good organizer always asks someone to take an action. Will you join me? I think throughout the book, there are lots and lots of tried and true organizing techniques and practices. If I could bring any of them to keep them in front of us, I would say relationship building, talking to people, connecting, and especially at a time like this where things feel very dangerous, the more relationships we have with people and with our neighbors, the safer we can be. The more of us are organized to resist, to fight back, to go on a very strategic campaign to win on really material demands, the safer we're all going to be.
2: One of my hardest things is talking to, and not to overgeneralize here, but I guess I will, talking to privileged white men who already think they know it all. Do you have suggestions for me?
1: Solidarity in that, Arlene. You know, we really think about who's our priority audience with whatever campaign we're working on, right? So for me and the campaigns I'm running, I'm really focusing on working with working class white people, multiracial groups. We are multiracial, and largely Kentucky is 85% white. So, you know, I'm really trying to interrupt that right-wing recruitment of my people. That doesn't mean I get to exclude people who get on my nerves or who I find frustrating or that can kind of really get my hackles up. And so I always try to remember to just ask another question. When I feel kind of baited into debating or to shutting down and just being like, I'm done with this conversation, or find myself just trying to prove my point. And in those questions, helping people see things a little bit differently, or maybe even engage in the conversation a little bit differently. But one thing I'm really, really holding close right now, and what I really tried to do in the book, is I think of Miles Horton, who is an Appalachian organizer, activist, a co-founder of the Highlander Center in East Tennessee, which was home to the civil rights movement, has trained countless movements for justice, the labor movement. Miles was a white Appalachian man, and he saw his work as really trying to organize people to come together, sometimes across difference. And he was really willing to work with racist white people. And he would talk about approaching them with two eyes. He would see people with two eyes. One eye clearly looking at who they are today, and the other eye always looking at who they can become. And so I really, really work to see people with two eyes.
2: One of the other lines in your book, when people ask me what I envision for our future, I think of love. What do you mean?
1: When I think of love, I think of revolutionary love, but often it gets a little bit hidden, right? When we talk about organizing, we're often talking about the fight back and harnessing our anger. But what drives me is love. And when I feel anger, which is really important to feel and to express, it's because people I love are being hurt and taken advantage of. And I believe that we deserve so much more. You know, we're often thought to think of romantic love, right? That I have this one person or this one relationship that's most important, or my blood relatives and my blood family are the most important people in my life. And that's where all my love has to go. Or if we have children, our children. But I really love my people and my place so deeply. And it's just as important a relationship in my life as any other. I'm so proud to be from Appalachia. I'm so proud to be a working class woman. I am so proud of my little community, Blaze, where I grew up, even in all of our ups and downs and struggles and imperfection. I will never give up on my people.
2: Beth Howard, cultural strategist for the organization Showing Up for Racial Justice, is the author of a new book, Song for a Hard-Hit People, a memoir of anti-racist solidarity from a coal miner's daughter. 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For her turn, I'm Arlene Zalcha, and we end with an updated version from Ani DeFranco of the iconic song from Appalachia by Florence Reese.

0: Wings thanks Arlene Zaucha, Her Turn, and WORTFM for sharing that interview. 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I'm Wings series producer Frieda Worden. 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

0: Hello, this is Gina Meyer with today's co-host, Jane Kleckner, engineer and producer Julie Bennett-Hume, and board operator Ben Hume. Welcome to Chautauqua Today, the radio show where we talk about local, state, national, and global issues facing women in today's political and cultural climate. We discuss books, but not today, ideas, current legislation and executive actions, local and national activism, and the challenges women face in everyday society. Our guest today is Stacy Lake. This is the first time that, as far as I know, we have had a three-peat. As far as I know, Stacy is our one and only guest that has been on the show three times.
1: Yeah.
0: Yeah.
2: Thank you.
3: Thank you.
0: She is a fan favorite. And before we dive into everything that Stacy has to share with us today, I want to acknowledge that today is May 2nd, the day after May Day. And I don't know what all of our listeners did to observe May Day yesterday. Some of us refrained from shopping and work and school. Some people attended rallies. And I personally was not able to attend a rally, but I hope they were well attended. And I do look forward to hearing from people that maybe have attended how that all played out yesterday, because there certainly was a lot to cover at those rallies. So, as I said, Stacy is here today to share with us what is going on in Jackson County government.
3: Thank you for inviting me here today.
0: So, reintroduce yourself for the third time, Stacy.
3: Yes. Hi, my name is Stacy Lake. I am running for Jackson County Executive in the Democratic primary on August 4th, 2026. As a general profession, I've been an attorney that's been practicing in the greater Kansas City area for almost 12 years now, and I specialize in civil litigation. So, again, thank you for having me on today.
0: It is always a pleasure. Also, one other unique thing about today's show is I have no prepared questions.
3: Oh, thank you. But we do have a prepared topic, though.
0: Yes, we have a prepared topic, and Stacy is prepared to discuss it.
2: And yeah. The questions will come. This is Jane. The questions will come, I'm sure.
3: Yes.
2: So thank you again for being here with us.
3: Yes. So today we're here to talk about the financial crisis that Jackson County government might have in 2027. And I first want to actually talk about the past of Jackson County government, how they, their budgetary problems in the past and how that rolls into what they're currently facing today. So in 2019, there was actually a partial audit conducted by the state auditor at the time, who was Nicole Galloway, and she gave Jackson County government the lowest score possible, which was a poor rating, and she found many different issues with the Jackson County budget. But the first issue was that Frank White at the time, so just to give a little background, if you're the county executive and so every year the county executive, they recommend a budget to be passed, and then the county legislature either adopts

0: need to sign a document.
1: Oh my gosh, I think I know where this is going.
0: Yes, giving authorization for that budget to be passed, or for that increased budget to be passed, mm-hmm. or the amended amount.
2: A slight modification.
0: Yes. Slight. What Frank White was doing, essentially, was he was making $9,999 allocations, appropriations, multiple times throughout his tenure, which is bad practice, because it wasn't because these expenditures were $9,999. They could have been $30,000, but just to avoid going to the county legislature, he used that caveat to increase specific budgets without going to the county legislature first. But then we also had the more major finding that Jackson County's budget was off by $100 million for years. And this wasn't that we were overspending by $100 million. This was that we had $100 million sitting in the Jackson County bank account for years that wasn't accounted for. And one good thing I will say about Frank White is once this audit was released, he fired at the time the financial officer who was partially responsible for this $100 million mistake. Mm-hmm. And his name was Q. Troy Thomas. And I think the majority of people would be like, okay, that's really good. If you make a $100 million mistake, then you should be terminated. But what happened after the 2022 election, when the new Jackson County legislature was sworn in, one of the first acts that they did was they made Q. Troy Thomas the legislative auditor Jackson County government, which he still is to this day. And so I say this just to show the history of the continued corruption that's going on in Jackson County government.
1: And the lack of accountability.
0: Yes, the continued lack of accountability, and it's kind of like a reward for making mistakes. So we need to change this in order to have some sort of accountability and good governance going on in the future.
1: So I know you have a Jackson plan.
0: Yes.
1: And I'm wondering, is this part of the Jackson plan?
0: Yes. So my Jackson plan is a seven-pronged acronym, which stands for Justice System Reform, Auditing Jackson County Government, Investing in Countywide Infrastructure Improvements, Keeping Our Property Taxes Affordable so that we will never have another property tax crisis again, Supporting Our Small Business Community in Jackson County, which has never been historically supported by our local government. The O stands for Ownership Initiative for Single Family Households, which is my policy platform to promote policies to make single family home ownership attainable for our future generations. And the N stands for Neighbor to Neighbor Transportation Plan, which is my promise to create the first public transportation system in Jackson County that will connect the majority of the cities together through rapid bus transit line. When we're looking at the Jackson plan, the A for audit Jackson County government specifically goes into fixing this financial crisis that we're rolling into in 2027.
1: And what is the fix?
0: The first step is that we have to perform a deep-scale audit of the Jackson County government, which has never been done. As I said before, Nicole Galloway did partially audit the Jackson County government for 2019, but it was just a partial audit. It wasn't a full-scale audit. And I actually was researching the history of Jackson County, and we historically haven't had an audit for decades, which is ridiculous. Now, one of the funny things that I found in this research was every year Jackson County was awarded, like, it was some form of certificate that gave us like an A rating for our budgets or for our accounting practices. But when I did more research into the certificate, I discovered that this is a certificate that's given to you if you pay for it.
1: Oh.
0: It wasn't an independent auditor coming into Jackson County government and saying, oh, these books are actually, you know, pretty, you know, they're properly kept. You're in great financial health. It was just a certificate that you pay for, and they'll give you an A rating.
1: It is actually less valuable than a participation award.
0: Yes.

0: Yes. And this is why things need to be changed, because currently speaking, the average Jackson County resident, we really don't know where our tax dollars are being spent. And honestly, the Jackson County resident can't say that their tax dollars are even being spent efficiently or effectively right now.
1: So here's a little detailed question. This is Jane. Mm-hmm. Can you describe briefly the difference between the full audit and the tax audit? Like, it's a full audit, something like every single agency inside the county?
0: Yes.
1: Okay.
0: Yeah, so it would be going to every single department, mm-hmm, and looking at their prior records throughout the years and seeing where the money was spent, where the money wasn't spent, mm-hmm, and actually looking at the programs that we funded and going to the people that oversaw those programs and ensure that the money was spent properly. Mm-hmm. And so once we receive that information, then we can reevaluate our current budget so, mm-hmm, that we can enact good policies, like, for instance, passing balanced budgets each year, mm-hmm, which is not currently going on in Jackson County government.
1: So the tax audit's just like the tax money comes in, they're going to audit where it went. A tax audit is much smaller.
0: Yes, yeah, so this would be auditing the funds that the Jackson County government has, mm, and that they distribute throughout the government.
1: And that's all we've had in the past, just that top-level audit. We haven't done this full audit.
0: We've never had a deep-scale audit historically done in Jackson County government, which should be surprising to every listener out here, especially since we had that partial audit done, mm-hmm, in 2019 that gave us a poor rating.
1: And a red flag.
0: Exactly. And if you remember, what else happened in 2019? We had the property tax crisis that happened in 2019 as well. And so we desperately need to start putting in more reforms into government to ensure that our tax dollars are being properly and lawfully spent for its residents.
2: Do other counties do deep scale audits?
0: I've only been focused on Jackson County government. So,
2: and that is true.
0: Yes.
2: Stacy has had her eye on Jackson County government since at least 2019.
0: Yes.
1: Well, it seems like we're past due in needing this, especially in light of the red flags we got in 2019. And then,
0: yes,
1: this new audit that's brand new, which I don't know anything about.
0: Yes, yes. Well, the audit that was just released was basically it wasn't an audit into our departments per se. It, mm-hmm, was an audit into the procedures of the property tax assessments that occurred,
1: yes,
0: in 2023 and 2024, mm-hmm, which our current state auditor, Scott Fitzpatrick, mm-hmm, also gave Jackson County government the lowest rating possible,
1: yeah,
0: which was a poor rating, and made multiple findings, but essentially stated that the whole property tax assessment was unlawfully done, which has already been established by the courts as well.
1: Thanks for distinguishing that.
0: Mm. Yes.
2: Okay, so who has the authority to call for an audit, for this type of deep-scale audit?
0: The Jackson County Executive does.
2: Okay.
0: And also the county legislature does. But it's important that the county executive to call this, because the county executive has the power over the county budget. So that means the county executive could specifically allocate funds to have this audit happen in county government. There could be a situation that, like, say if a county executive doesn't want an audit to happen, but the county legislature wants an audit, mm-hmm, to happen, the county executive can use multiple ways to prevent that audit from happening, since the county executive oversees the budget and the management of the county government. But if your county executive wants this audit to happen, mm-hmm, it will 100% happen, and it will happen if I'm elected on August 4th, 2026.
2: And is it the state auditor? Whoever is the current state auditor at that time is the person that would perform the audit?
0: Well, I want an independent auditor to come in.
2: I like that.
0: To do the audit, because it can't just be an audit where the departments give us printed out numbers, and they're like, oh, well, this is what it is. Mm-hmm. It has to be deeper than that. We have to go department by department and get more evidence to prove that the numbers are the numbers.
2: I like that. Thank
0: yes.
2: you.
0: And because it's, I personally feel that 4 years there has been a gross mismanagement of the Jackson County government, and the only way that we can reestablish trust in the Jackson County government is if we do things like perform audits, but also be transparent mm-hmm. about the results from those audits, which I will do as your next Jackson County executive.
2: Okay, so you're talking about auditing the budget.
0: Oh, yes.
2: And the budget that we have today.
0: Yes.
2: Do you want to talk about that?
0: Yes. Okay. So, as a recap, in order to pass the budget in Jackson County government, the Jackson County Executive puts together a recommended budget and presents it to the Jackson County Legislature. The Jackson County Legislature then reviews the recommended budget, and they either approve the recommended budget as it is, or they amend the recommended budget mm-hmm. and then passes. If they amend the budget and the county executive doesn't agree with their amendments, mm-hmm. the county executive has the power to veto that budget. And in order for the legislature to get it passed, they either have to amend it to a point that the legislature and the county executive agree, mm-hmm. or they have to get a 6-3 vote, so to override the veto. Mm-hmm. In this case, the budget that was passed in December 2025, which is this year's county budget, mm-hmm. was recommended by our current interim county executive, Phil Lavoda, and amended by the county legislature, and they passed a budget that's over $92 million over budget.
2: Okay, quick question. Was the budget proposed by current interim county executive Phil Lavoda mm-hmm. that was presented to the county legislature? What did he present a budget that was over budget?
0: He presented a recommended budget that was over budget, but the budget that was actually amended and passed was even more over budget than
2: okay.
0: the one that he presented.
2: But so it started out
0: over budget.
2: Over budget.
0: Yes.
2: How can someone present an over budget budget?
0: I don't know.
2: Okay, just curious.
0: But it's
2: and call it a budget.
0: It's kind of like this. It's kind of, there's some
1: they
0: people.
1: Usually balance.
0: Yes.
1: We want them to balance.
2: It's yes. an expectation.
0: Yes.
2: That you would present a balanced budget.
0: I've actually talked about this with many people because I'm a small business owner. I've been running my own law mm-hmm. practice for 8 years. And so I know the value of a dollar. I know how much it takes, like how much work you have to do in order just to get a dollar. So a dollar to me, even if it's a tax dollar, is worth so much. Like the price of it is so important to me. But other people don't have this feeling towards taxpayer dollars. Mm-hmm. And so that's all I can say on that point.
2: Okay. I mean, I don't yeah. expect you to be able to explain someone else's actions.
0: Yes, yes, yes. So, I really don't know.
2: Okay.
0: Yeah. It's,
1: nobody does.
0: Yes, yes, yes. But yes.
2: But we're going to figure it out.
0: Yes, we're going to figure it out. Once I audit Jackson County government, I will find out mm-hmm. Why the specific budget was passed mm-hmm. and, where our tax dollars were being spent on, because we don't have $92 million just laying around. And so this should really startle everyone, especially since this year we've heard that we might have to, when I say we, I mean the Jackson County government, might have to issue over $250 million in property tax assessment refunds.
2: Okay, before we talk about that,
0: yes.
2: can we circle back to an over budget that was presented to the legislature,
0: mm-hmm.
2: and then a legislature that amended it to put it even more into the red.
0: Yes.
2: Okay, I just wanted to clarify that both the Phil Lovato, the interim Jackson County executive, and the current Jackson County legislature have contributed to this egregiously over budget.
0: Yes. Okay. Yes. And one other caveat that I have to say, because the news just broke last week how Phil Lovato's chief of staff, Teresa Garza, left the Jackson County government. It was never disclosed whether or not she was terminated or whether she left on her own volition, but it was reported in the news that she already hired an attorney.
2: Oh.
0: So we might actually see another lawsuit being filed in Jackson County government that the taxpayers would have to pay for.
1: To defend the county if she does file.
0: Yes, to defend the county if she files, but also to pay for any
2: damages
0: if we're found liable.
2: Mm-hmm. Is there a line item in the budget for defending lawsuits and...
1: like a justice fund or something like that?
0: Yeah, so the county counselor's office in Jackson County government is the office that primarily defends lawsuits. But also there's a lot of contracts for independent services outside of Jackson County government as well.
2: I was just curious.
0: Yeah, so
2: they anticipate lawsuits and damages, and that's built into the budget.
0: Yes. So sometimes the county counselor's office handles that, but sometimes they hire outside counsel if it's some sort of specialized field of law that the county counselor's office doesn't have an expertise in.
2: Okay, I was just curious.
1: Just to try to put it in context for our listeners, Ms. Lake, how big of a budget are we talking about?
0: Yes.
1: And I know you said earlier, before we started the show, this budget document is, 400 pages? So it's not any kind of light reading, but and it's not fair to totally say, oh, well, this is an X dollar budget without knowing all the particulars.
0: Yes.
1: But I'm curious if you could give us the context.
0: Yes. So basically the total budget that we passed this year is approximately $547,800,000.
1: Okay.
0: The revenue that we got in for that year, or that we're approximating that we're getting in for that year, is $455,500,000.
1: At the beginning of this discrepancy.
0: Yes.
1: Yeah. I don't want to oversimplify a 400-page document, but that's very helpful.
0: Yeah, so that includes like the taxes that we get in, the money that we get in from license and permits, fines, park fees, whatnot.
1: Mm-hmm. Mm-hmm.
0: And so we're overspending our budget this year by $92 million, $92 million that we just don't have.
1: Mm-hmm.
0: So, yeah.
1: And the solutions don't come easy. Since this is already a past budget and we're halfway into the year or however many months into the year, solutions don't come easy.
0: Yes, and we are already seeing the cracks in this because there are taxing jurisdictions right now. I've been talking to multiple people that are involved in some taxing jurisdictions specifically that oversee school districts, and they haven't actually received property tax dollars that were supposed to be given to them for several weeks now. And some school districts literally haven't received over $1 million in anticipated revenue from what the county was supposed to distribute to them. So I believe that this situation, the longer it gets, is just going to get it even worse.
1: So our children will bear the brunt of this, potentially.
2: And to put that in layman's terms, Jackson County is behind on their bills.
0: Yes, they are. I think in the next upcoming weeks, we're probably going to hear more about the school districts that are suffering from this right now. So, yeah.
2: So you hinted at solutions.
0: Yes.
2: And are these solutions possibly in the hands of the incoming Jackson County executive?
0: The solutions is always to audit, because like when we audit the budget, we're going to find out where the money was spent, which departments didn't spend their inflated budgets, and reallocate those dollars to try to balance everything out so that we can eventually get to a balanced budget. But I mean, it's also kind of just trying to find out where we're bleeding out and try to mend it so that we can survive. Like, I think in 2027, it's just all going to be about how to keep the Jackson County government afloat, especially if the judge orders the Jackson County government to refund over $250 million. And that's just the approximation. I think it's going to be even more because of the fact that we have, the judge could order interest on the tax money that should have been refunded years ago. We might have to pay for the attorney's fees on the other side, which, you know, that could be in the millions of dollars. And we just don't have the money right now.
1: And there, this is a question. Mm-hmm. There's a system potentially to have those refunds be staggered over some years, but nevertheless, yes, that 250 or whatever it turns out to be plus attorney's fee is mm-hmm. a huge amount of money for a county with this kind of a budget.
0: Yes,
1: and
0: yes,
1: even spreading that over 3 years, as some people are saying.
2: Well, I wouldn't compare it to the budget because the budget isn't accurate.
1: Error. Well,
2: I would compare it to the revenue.
1: Yes. Yeah. Yes, thank you, Jean.
2: Yeah, let's not compare it to the budget because the budget's a made-up fantasy number.
0: Yes.
1: Yeah, so it's and that's all money that is already obligated, so to speak.
0: Yes,
1: so
0: yes.
1: Where do we get the new money to pay for these refunds? And I understand the school districts are understandably upset about that.
0: Yes, yes. Because
2: is there anybody that's not upset?
1: Sorry, Stacey. I know we're about ready for a break.
0: I really don't know.
2: Ben will let us know.
1: An impossible question.
2: It is a break time? Okay, Ben did. Okay, I missed my cue. Okay, we are going to take a quick break, and when we return, we'll continue the interview with Stacey Lay, co-host Jane Kleckner, and you are listening to Chautauqua on 90.1 FM KKFI, Kansas City Community Radio.
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2: Okay, we are back with our guest, Stacey Lake, our co-host, Jane Kleckner. And Stacey was explaining how our Jackson County executive proposed an over budget, and our Jackson County legislature then piled on even more.
0: Yes.
2: And so now she's going to share with us specific allocations within that budget.
0: Yeah, so I want to caveat this is that the budget book is over 400 pages long. And so when we're looking at the 400 pages, like even a $1,000 increase on a line item, because like each page is around, depending on the page, is around 30 to 50 different line item allocations. So even if a $1,000 increase in one line item would easily equate to $1 million after several pages. But one focus, because I just want to stress to people how egregious this budgetary increase was. So, for instance, the county executive's office budget, the adopted budget to run the county executive's office the year prior was $1.6 million. And the adopted budget now is $2.9 million. So from 2025 to 2026, they increased the county executive's budget by $1.3 million. And here's how some of the increases were. The regular salaries budget, usually in the county executive's office, they allocate around $730,000 for regular salaries. And this is, so like Phil Lovoto's recommended budget and the adopted budget are the same numbers, increased the $730,000 budget to $1.9 million.
2: He more than doubled it?
0: Yes. And so basically this implies that he was hiring more people into office, giving them more jobs within the office, but it's just kind of like,
2: how could that possibly be justified?
0: I don't know.
2: Okay. I think we're going to hear that answer a lot.
0: Especially since I believe that the average Jackson County resident thought that the interim county executive essentially was just going to maintain the ship and pass it off to the next person who wins the election to become the county executive.
1: Like a caretaker.
0: Yes, a caretaker, exactly. Thank you. But with this, it's basically he essentially doubled the salary allocations for the county executive's office, hired a bunch of new people into the county executive's office. I specifically do not know why, but this is what happened. And so on that specific line item itself was a $1.2 million increase. And there were also other increases that were very egregious too. And this is probably the most, when we're talking about $1 million increases, a lot of people can't quantify that increase because they're like, okay, well, $1 million or 1.2 million, 50,000 salary here and there, I can see how that happens. But if we look at the car allowance budget, in 2025, the adopted budget for a car allowance each year for the county executive's office is $18,000. Phil Lovoda increased that to $48,000. So I don't see how that's justified. And the average person, they know that that's not justified. How do you give yourself a $48,000 car allowance each year? For what?
1: And this is 1 year of service,
0: yes.
1: Basically. One or two.
0: And again, repeating, this isn't his money. This isn't his office's money. This is our tax dollars being spent each year. And we are literally giving $48,000 of our taxpayer money just to pay for his car allowance.
2: Oh, I think I see someplace they can get cut.
1: This is really hard to comprehend, the why of it. So we just have to leave it to listeners, maybe.
2: I think that is called you can't make sense out of nonsense.
1: Thanks,
0: yes.
1: Gina. Thanks, Gina. That's where we are. That one's
2: and that's where we are.
0: Yeah. Yes, and if you really look deep into this budget, and this is one thing I wanted to bring up, too, is so there's this line item that was added in called mobile phone/pager rental that was never allocated before. And he increased that budget to $4,800. So $4,800, right, that we didn't spend last year.
2: So and he didn't increase it. It's a totally new thing. Item. Okay.
0: And so it's just kind of like, you know, where's the accountability? Are we really spending this money properly? Where is our taxpayer dollars being used for? But also, to me, it is negligent, because when the new interim county executive was sworn into office, one of the first things that he did was he promised in November that he was going to give tax credits to people. And we can talk about the tax credit thing too, because I personally don't think, and this is my own opinion, I don't think that there is legal justification for a county executive to give tax credits. Like, a county executive can give refunds, but in my personal opinion, they can't give tax credits, which is a totally different thing.
2: But that's not the only thing he promised when he was sworn in.
0: Yes, he promised a lot. but specifically, he knew, he wanted to essentially start the refund process. So he knew that money was going to come out of government. But despite this, he allowed a overblown or a bloated budget to be passed. And it wasn't because, there is some fault here, because his office, he increased his own office budget by over $1 million. So it isn't like he's saying, oh, these other budgets need to be increased. It's like, no, he also profited from this increase. But also the county legislature also profited from this increase.
1: I think I saw
0: something
1: about that.
0: Yeah.
1: The legislature, it's not just the county executive's office got extra money.
0: Yes.
1: So did the legislators. I think that's what you're talking about.
0: Yes.
2: Oh,
0: yes.
2: Good.
0: and we can go over
2: some popcorn.
0: These increases right now.
1: Well, I mean,
2: yes,
1: it's just like
2: I'm looking forward
1: you were
2: to
1: saying
2: it.
1: The executive put it in more than we could afford, and then the legislator, for lack of another word, piled on.
0: Exactly.
1: With their own raise.
0: Exactly.
1: Increase.
0: It's kind of like the famous phrase that came out in the 80s because of the Watchmen comic. It's like, who watches the Watchmen,
1: yeah,
0: right?
1: Yeah.
0: So with our government, the county executive is supposed to, you know, it's a checks and balances system. So the county executive one of the functions is it's supposed to be able to check the county legislature, and the county legislature is supposed to be able to check the county executive.
1: Mm-hmm.
0: But if they're both okay with what's going on, then things like this happen.
1: Mm-hmm.
0: And so it's important to note this, but we can go over some of the increases to specific legislators' budgets, which I ordered them from the least increase to the most.
1: Mm-hmm.
0: So we have the 5th District legislator. Her name is Jeannie Laurel. Her budget was increased by $25,000. The 2nd District at Large legislator, Donna Payton's budget was increased by $38,000. 4th District Legislator Daron McGee's budget was increased by $44,000. 1st District Legislator Manny Abarca's budget was increased by $60,000.
2: Oh, my gosh.
0: 3rd District at Large Legislator's budget was increased, or Megan Smith's budget was increased by $64,000.
2: Wow.
0: And 6th District Legislator Sean Smith's budget was increased by $92,000.
2: Okay, so Sean Smith wins the race to the bottom. Is that correct?
0: Yes.
2: Okay.
0: And we should go over specifically Sean Smith's increases, because you just can't make this up. I mean, you wish that this was made up. You wish that there was some sort of explanation. But for instance, he created this. There's regular salaries, and there's this new line item called seasonal salaries. Okay, and seasonal salaries now is $20,000. Okay,
2: is there any explanation for what could possibly be a seasonal salary?
0: I don't know. Maybe it's vacation? Like a temporary. But I have no idea what it is.
2: But a deep scale audit will tell 100%, us
0: yes.
2: what is a seasonal salary. What are we getting for our money here?
0: Yes.
1: Well, yeah. Like if you had an auditor's note. If you had like an auditor's note, if someone would look at this budget and then say, well, this seasonal worker means dot, dot, dot, then, you know, maybe we'd all go, oh, okay. But yes. without it, it's just like a new chunk of money.
0: 100%. There was a new line item created on his budget that's called bilingual incentive pay that has never been on the budget before. And he gave himself a $10,000 budget for that. And there's also other various increases, including increasing his printing budget from $350 to $20,000.
2: Whoa. Okay. It went from $350 to $20,000.
1: Sorry. That's my little
2: environmental
1: comment today.
2: What is he printing?
0: I have no idea. I have no idea. But there's also other increases like that. Like, for instance, the adopted budget for 2025 for his advertising was $5,000. And that was increased to $20,000 in 2026.
1: Okay. Wait, that's just advertising for the district. That's related yes. to district business.
0: Yes.
1: So I'm just clarifying.
0: Yes.
1: That's a big budget increase.
0: But the thing is, in 2024, the actual budget that was spent on advertising was $1,350.
1: Oh, that's so strange.
0: And the adopted budget for 2025 was $5,000,
1: mm-hmm.
0: right?
1: Mm-hmm.
0: So the budget that they gave themselves for this year,
1: 2026,
0: for 2026, yes, was $20,000.
2: And by they, you mean Sean Smith.
0: Yeah, this is Sean
2: Smith. Because that's my question, yes. is that do all of the other legislators have advertising budgets? And
0: yes, they do.
2: And are they all in? I would expect that each one should have a similar, if not the same.
0: Yes. Well, actually, you're right, Gina. They all increased their advertising budget to $20,000 when their prior year's budget was $5,000.
2: How interesting.
0: Yes.
1: We just have to have a pregnant pause here.
2: Jane is freaking out.
0: And this is why I'm telling people that this year's election, they really need to look into the county races. Historically speaking, we don't really pay that much attention to mm-hmm. county government. Mm-hmm. And I think, I mean, and we can have another show to talk about our educational system, because in my education, we never learned about the county government and what the county government does
1: yeah,
0: for us.
1: Yeah, I think that's a really important part of this whole conversation, is how important county government is.
0: Mm-hmm.
1: We have the state government. Your job as executive of our county mm-hmm. is to work with Jefferson City and the governor.
0: Yes.
1: It's an incredibly important position. And we, oh, yes, mayor this, mayor so-and-so, we kind of get a feel for that in all our little towns and villages. But so many of us, as you say,
0: mm-hmm.
1: don't really understand what is county government. In our whole system of governance,
0: yes.
1: we sure get the idea of, like I said, city, mm-hmm. state, but county has a special role to play. I don't know if you want to comment on that right now, but maybe a future show or any little comment.
2: Oh, yes, let's have her back a fourth time.
0: Yes, exactly. I mean, the county, so the
4: five-timers club.
0: Exactly. Okay. the county government has so much possibility to, mm-hmm. or I should say potential to improve the lives of our residents here.
1: Mm-hmm.
0: Because not only is the county executive the de facto mayor of the unincorporated areas of the
1: yes.
0: Jackson County, of the Jackson County zones, but they also are supposed to have an umbrella effect and promote connectivity between the incorporated yes. areas of Jackson County. But if we look historically into our prior county executives, mm-hmm. we have Frank White, who was recalled. We have Mike Sanders, who went to prison. And then we have Catherine Shields, who, you know, she was famously, her house was raided by the FBI. And so we really haven't had good county executives in over a decade. So that's why I'm urging everyone to not only look into the county executive race, but also into the county legislature mm-hmm. races, because mm-hmm. there's some people in the county legislature that needs to have a critical eye on, like people need to have a critical eye on and really think to themselves, do I want these people to represent me? Mm-hmm. And a lot of the stuff in the county is not covered by the media, but thank goodness we have local radio stations that will pay, you know, that will give a spotlight on these issues.
1: Well, thank you.
2: And
1: including KKFI.
2: Yes, thank you, KKFI, Community Radio. And thank you for guests that can bring us these facts
0: yeah.
2: and can explain them to us and then can point, but not leave us without hope.
0: Yes.
2: That can suggest solutions, explain solutions. Is there anything else in the budget you wanted to cover before you move on to solutions?
0: Oh, no, we can move on to solutions now.
2: I'm guessing there's a lot more in the budget.
0: Oh, yes, but I covered the main points.
2: Okay, well, great. And that's good to know.
1: You know, in fairness, there are probably many other line items,
0: yes.
1: you know, just because we're not going to go over them all. But just in fairness, this was an opportunity to summarize something that is kind of glaring
0: yes.
1: with respect to the legislators and their districts and to the county executive and the executive's office. But I'm sure with a $92 million mm-hmm. over budget, mm-hmm. we could probably spend hours pouring through there and just finding these, not to cherry pick and try to, point fingers, but to demonstrate to our listeners that this is complicated and you
0: yes.
1: do need to get down in the weeds. And when you get down in the weeds, you find things like this that are questionable.
0: Yes.
2: We need oversight and accountability.
1: Yeah.
2: And thank you for bringing these to our attention.
1: So
0: yes, and one more thing I have to highlight, too, is that by law, the Jackson County government, and I forgot if this is a 3% or a 5%. I believe it's a 5%, but it could be mm-hmm. a 3%.
1: Mm-hmm.
0: They're supposed to have a cash flow reserve of 3 or 5% each
1: yeah.
0: year stored. But when I looked at the budget book, when it came to that amount mm-hmm. that they're supposed to have saved, it was just blank. They didn't actually...
2: They didn't even pretend like they had one.
0: And so I'm sure we have something. Yes, I've been actually trying to find,
1: yeah.
0: you know, what our cash flow reserves are.
1: Yeah.
0: Because that's supposed to be an extra expense, essentially.
1: Yeah, that's our rainy day fund,
0: yes,
1: so to speak.
0: But if it's blank on the budget, huh. that means that the expenses are actually higher than what our current budget is. And so I hope things change, and I hope I'm wrong on this.
1: Yeah.
0: But that is a huge concern as well, that we don't even know how much money we have in our cash flow reserve right now.
2: Okay. Can we skip to solutions? Because we are counting down now.
0: Okay. Yes. The solutions are, of course, we already said this, is that we need to audit mm-hmm. Jackson County government. We also need to promote more transparent practices.
2: How would you do that?
0: So, for instance, right now, the way that our budgets are handled in Jackson County, usually speaking, is the county executive gives a recommended budget to the Jackson County Legislature in November, and then usually in December, that's when the Jackson County government or the Jackson County Legislature passes or amends and passes. I actually think that we should have a process where we're the Jackson County Executive and the legislature are always looking at the budget and trying to fix the budget so that we have a already quasi-agreed to budget when it comes to November time. And so it's not just, hey, what is the budget? And we're all waiting for the county executive's recommended budget for the legislature only to have a month or sometimes two, sometimes 1 week to review before they amend and pass, I think it should be a more collaborative event, kind of like how the city government does it currently.
2: That sounds like maybe a live dashboard.
0: Well, no, I mean, well, when it comes to a live dashboard, so currently speaking, the only time that we can actually see the current expenses that are actually expended mm-hmm. by the county government is when the adopted budget is actually passed. Mm-hmm. We don't actually have a lifetime accounting for how much money was spent. We don't have a live, we don't even have a quarterly.
1: Wow.
0: Which I think as a standard, we should at least have a quarterly, like quarterly reports. Mm-hmm. Like corporations are required to produce quarter reports. Mm-hmm. I think the Jackson County government
2: that
0: should
2: would
0: also
2: be good practices.
0: Yes, 100%.
2: Good practices.
1: Legislator and the executive could be closer on the same page by
0: yes.
1: the time the end of the year rolls around.
0: Yes,
1: it makes
0: exactly.
1: good sense.
0: Exactly.
1: Good governance.
0: Good. Yeah, it's good governance, and it's also to ensure that the current budgets for the departments are mm-hmm. actually being followed, mm-hmm. and it's more transparency to the taxpayers to mm-hmm. see where their money is actually being allocated.
2: Now, as
1: a great
2: the
1: solution.
2: Jackson, thank you. Yes, I
1: it's
2: love
1: a great
2: that
1: solution. Mm-hmm.
2: That's brilliant.
0: Okay.
2: But as a Jackson County executive, do you have the authority to implement that?
0: Yes, I do.
2: Oh,
0: yay!
2: Yes. Because I love it when people suggest solutions, but then my next question always is, can you do this unilaterally?
0: Well, so I think one of the biggest issues with our prior county executives is when they become county executive, they try to push through their plans with force without trying to be collaborative. With the Jackson County Executive, you have a lot of power to actually do those things, mm-hmm. but I don't think that that's the right thing to do. I think you have to have collaboration, but of course, you have to be a leader at the end of the day. But mm-hmm. what I'm going to do is try to have everyone on the same page, mm-hmm. but also give people the ability to chime in on these ideas so that we can put forth the best plan together.
1: So doing your homework now so that when you are in the position, you're already familiar with all the budgets.
0: Yes,
1: all,
0: yes.
1: Yeah.
0: So, it's not
1: a huge
0: surprising.
1: Advantage.
0: Yes.
1: Yes. And then I know just from my own experience being a government worker, mm-hmm. sometimes when a new administration comes in and they're like, we have 100 days to change everything. On my 100th day, I'm going to, you know, make this into a whole new agency. And all the workers, you know, you just... So I really appreciate you saying that.
0: Yes.
1: You know, from the worker bee perspective in a big government body, to have a new executive come in, a new administration come in and say, we're going to start with collaboration. We're going to be patient. We're going to work through these problems.
0: Yes.
1: The problems here that you've laid out are... unfortunately not all that new.
0: Yeah.
1: So we know we need solutions.
2: Yep. They might be institutional problems.
1: Yeah. Well, that's even harder to change.
2: Systemic and historic.
1: Historic, for sure. So kudos to you.
0: Yes.
1: Collaboration is part of the solution.
0: And one thing that we have to be cognizant of, too, is that there's been multiple special interest groups that have been profiting mm. from the dysfunction of Jackson County government. And that needs to be brought to light, too.
2: That sounds like a whole nother show.
1: I thought you were going to say Hornet's Nest.
2: No, but we have 3 minutes left here.
0: We would have to issue a huge disclaimer before that show happens.
1: Not
0: But we need to stop this practice. We need to stop. We need to ensure that our tax dollars are being properly spent and being not only just lawfully spent, but spent ethically as well. And so the only way that we can just begin this practice is by, one, doing an audit, and two, starting to pass balanced budgets. That's the only way that we can actually start this.
2: Okay, and you're ready to do that?
0: I will be ready once I win the election on August 4th, 2026.
2: But you've done all your homework. You know where all the problems are. You know where the solutions are. You know the steps to take. You have the authority to take them when selected.
1: And you've already publicized your plan.
0: Yes.
1: So people know where you want to go.
0: Yes, yes. And anybody that wants to view my plan and my platform, my website is www.jacksoncountyexecutive.com, and I'm available on all major social media platforms at Stacy Lake MO, as in Missouri.
2: And you actually respond.
0: Oh, yes. I try my best to connect with my constituents because I want to know what's going on, not just in my region of Kansas City, but as Jackson County Executive, you represent all of Jackson County. So the needs of a person, for instance, from Sibley or from Buckner or from Oak Grove is equally as important as a person from Kansas City. And I think that is... the next county executive has to be able to ensure that every resident's needs are being heard and met.
2: What a concept. Thank you so much.
1: Thank you for being with us today.
2: Okay, so Jane, what is up next week?
1: Okay, real quick. Next week on Chautauqua, we are going to have two special guests, Sammy Aaron, the founder of the Resilient Activist, and McKenna Nickens, who's a community outreach specialist from the Missouri Coalition for the Environment. And we're going to talk about women in nonprofits focusing on environmental protection. And our book review, which we will do next week, is on Active Hope, How to Face the Mess We're In with Unexpected Resilience and Creative Power by Joanna Macy. And I think our show today showed that there are ways to do this.
2: Yay.
1: So Active Hope, it's not pie-in-the-sky hope. It takes solutions. It takes analysis. It takes accountability, transparency, everything we talked about today. And this book, I think next week when we go through it, you'll really like it.
2: Oh, I am looking forward to it. And I know our listeners will be too. Thank you, everybody, for listening to Chautauqua on 90.1 FM KKFI, Kansas City Community Radio. 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

0: 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This is Urban Connections. I'm your host, Donna Morrow Wolf. Our guest this week is Angela Sims, PhD. She is an assistant professor of sociology and urban studies at Barnard College, Columbia University. And she examines the political economy of the United States metropolitan areas through the lens of suburban Black middle-class jurisdictions' capacity to garner sufficient tax revenue for maintaining a high-quality public goods and services output for that area. So she's going to tell us all about her new book that is recently been released, and we're happy to have her here. So Dr. Angela Sims, thank you and welcome to Urban Connections and KKFI. Pleasure to have you. Now, your new book is called Fighting for a Foothold: How Government and Markets Undermine Middle-Class Black Suburbia. Mm-hmm. And I'd like you to tell us a little bit about yourself. What brought you to write this book? How you made it to where you are right now at Barnard College, Columbia University in New York City. Tell us a little bit about yourself.
1: Sure. I want to start by saying I'm a black middle-class woman myself, so certainly have see myself in this data to a significant degree. I grew up in the DMV, as we call it, not to be confused with the Department of Motor Vehicles, but DC, Maryland, and Virginia. In my case, I lived in Prince William County, Virginia, not Prince George's. We have to get the right Englishman with the land grant correct here, right? Uh-huh. But in any case, Prince William County at that time was majority white space. So I grew up in white space, which I think is significant for thinking about some of the things that formed me, the sort of intuition that I had as a black girl who was very precocious and capable. And my parents, as many black middle-class parents are, making decisions about where they thought my brother and I could have access to the greatest resources for education, and the hard trade-off that black parents will often make around the material resources that they want their children to have, alongside the social resources that you have when you're in black space. And so in my case, some combination of where my parents worked. My mom worked in DC, my dad worked at what was then the penitentiary for people incarcerated from DC, Lorton Penitentiary. He was a psychologist there. So Prince William was close and affordable to where my dad worked, and an accessible commute for my mom, and had high quality public schools. And so that became the place that they decided to settle. So I grew up and graduated from Woodbridge High School. I was a basketball and track athlete. I was also on the debate team. My nickname was Dorky G because I would often come to the basketball games with my little debate suit on, and other girls on the team would be like, "Girl, where do you get that little suit?" And I'm like, "Where's the perfect debate? My debate, competition." So anyway, I was very well-rounded, felt very comfortable in different spaces, black and white spaces. And I think, in many ways that afforded me access to resources. And so I think one of the points that the book makes, and that, again, this intuition that was developed as a young girl, even if I didn't have the vocabulary for it that I have now, is this idea of black exceptionalism, which is that the black middle class can often be used by white dominant actors as a wedge against people who are black and economically distressed. And so what that means is that Angie Sims is special. And so you trot Angie out to say, "Oh, isn't she special? Isn't she exceptional? Dot, dot, dot." Meaning that those who look like me but haven't achieved, it's really their fault, right? Mm. Broken people, not broken systems. And so I think as a little girl, I'm not saying that I didn't deserve resources. The point is just to say that all little black children deserve resources. And I'm aware that there were probably ways in which, because of my background, my parents being upwardly mobile themselves into the black middle class, but they spoke the King's English. They had a particular kind of habitus, shall we say, meaning a bearing and a being that was legible and registered with white folk in a way that didn't seem threatening, however they define, the white folk define that. And so I can definitely see that that I benefited from that. And so part of what I want to make sure that I do, even as I'm at a predominantly white institution now at Barnard College, Columbia, is that, as my colleagues and I say, we'd like to make sure we're bringing those resources to the people, right? We're not I'm not there to hoard them for myself and for those in my inner circle, but to truly use these resources, these perspectives, this education that I've attained to think critically about the education itself, but then to use the tools that are useful for thinking socio-historically, using social science to understand our issues in an empirical way, but also to use the intuition of what Patricia Hill Collins and other Black feminists have talked about as sort of that kitchen table wisdom, that stuff that grandma knows that in many ways we will codify in social science, but we always been knowing.
2: Yeah.
1: So to speak. And so want to make sure that I, in many ways, stand in the breach as a bridge and amplify what it is we're already doing in our communities, and to the extent that there is new knowledge being created in the ivory tower, as it were, that I'm bringing it alongside to do the Lord's work, as we might say, to fight the good fight so that all of us can truly flourish.
0: Okay. Say a little bit about the difference, or what the nature of Barnard College and Columbia University in New York City.
1: Barnard College is the women's college at Columbia. And so in many ways, if you think about it, like Radcliffe was the women's college at Harvard. They effectively were absorbed into Harvard. I think at this point, Radcliffe is an institute, but they don't exist independently. Barnard is quasi-independent. We're part of, we might say, the Columbia umbrella or family. When I go for tenure, for example, in a year, God willing, I will attain tenure. And yeah, that's, I will go through two tenure processes, one at Barnard, one at Columbia. So some things are either duplicated or overlap. I teach students at Barnard and Columbia. So it's kind of a complex, evolving, always negotiated relationship. Usually I just sort of name both. And then when people ask me, as you did, I explain that, you know, almost on every issue, we have to define what is the real Barnard-Columbia relationship. Interestingly enough, one of our first and most famous Black alumni is Zora Neale Hurston, the author of Their Eyes Are Watching God, and, many other texts. So certainly there have been important Black alumni who've come through Barnard, and we do have a relationship with Spelman College. So some young women will come from Spelman to Barnard and vice versa. So some relationships with the Seven Sisters, which are predominantly white institutions for women, as well as HBCUs, specifically Spelman.
0: So this all implies that at one point in time, women weren't allowed at Columbia University.
1: Exactly. And almost all the Ivy

0: definition as that of white middle class? Are they the same? Are they different?
1: Yes and no. So you're really hitting on one of these areas in sociology, social science more broadly, in terms of what we mean by middle class. So even before we think about race, just to give a sense of what the metrics are that social scientists use, it's usually some kind of combination. It's usually a combination of median income. So median income would be the income at the middle of the distribution, as opposed to the average, which is, you know, you add up all of the folks who make money and divide it by the total number. But the median is never in the middle, which is less likely to show a skewed effect on from either end of the spectrum. Mm-hmm. So some combination of median income, and often that's discussed in quintiles, meaning that you have fifths, and so that third quintile would be the middle, and so usually that's roughly speaking the median. And then we'll talk about, you know, a family of three, four. So in the United States right now, the median income is something like $65,000 or so for a family of three to four. Of course, we have to account for cost of living and other things, but I think that's about right, if I'm remembering the census data correctly. And then alongside median income, people often usually consider education level. So the gold standard, as it were, is a college degree, a four-year university degree. That is what we know, especially in the information age in general, although, of course, we can think about, as I tell my students, plumbers often make more than professors. So there are very high-wage trades out there as well. But mm-hmm. in general, in the information age, those with a college degree have the highest capacity to sustain a median or higher income. Mm-hmm. So it's education, income, and then also, whether you do white collar work. So again, back to the complicating factor of the working class, sometimes making more than people who do white collar work. We certainly want to leave room for that plumber, making more for the professor. But in general, white collar work, particularly service industry work, you know, whether we're talking about financial services, people working in various kinds of office settings, which is why we talk about the white collar, they're more likely to have a consistent high income. And importantly, for the black middle class, and this is where we start to get to the points around like what's different and what's the same, the black middle class has disproportionately attained its middle class status through civil service work, meaning working for federal, state, or local government. And that's because private industry has always and continues to discriminate more against black people than government. So there's a reason why we cluster there, right? It's both push and pull factors. The pull factors are things like networks, of course, but those push factors are the fact that private industry has never hired us at the same rate, and they've never been held accountable, quite frankly, through the Equal Employment Opportunity Commission and other arms that are supposed to be monitoring for that. So that has big implications for us right now as we're thinking about the precarity of the black middle class. So black middle class people, the big things that we have that are different than the white middle class are that even if we attain similar education levels, so that four-year degree, even if we have that white-collar job, we're more likely to be in the civil service, which in general just pays less for the same skill set. So we already take a haircut just for that, just because of where we're clustered. But the big one that really makes a huge difference in terms of the likelihood that we'll be downwardly mobile in our life course, meaning going from the middle class to the working class or lower, or intergenerationally downwardly mobile, meaning that your children will not socially reproduce. That means attain your class status or less. The big factor there, differentiating factor, is the wealth gap. So we know that the wealth gap between black and white folk is about 8 to 1, meaning that for every $8,000 that a white family has, a black family has about $1,000. Even more than that, we know that two married folk that are white and college and high school educated on average have more wealth than two black folk that are college educated. So the wealth gap really is a way of capturing, many sociologists and other social scientists will argue, a way of capturing the cumulative effects of white domination and anti-blackness, because it accounts for the inheritance. So we can think about things like setting slavery aside, not that we should, but for now, setting it aside, take something like the GI Bill. Black folk fought in World War II just like white folk did, but that, you know, almost $1 trillion transfer that really it created the middle class through home ownership support and education and job preferences. We couldn't leverage that because black folk had to activate those benefits in a racist market, right? So we had redlining and other forms of racial capitalism that just didn't invest in black people, whether we're talking about government or private industry. We had discrimination in job and hiring. We had HBCUs. And remember, it's not until 1954 that Brown has even decided. And then we know that it's decades later that we even force school systems at the K-12 level and in tertiary education to actually integrate, to actually desegregate. So we want to think about how essentially that wealth gap is showing how even if you came to this country poor from Italy or from Poland, you know, during the first wave of mass immigration, you had on-ramps to upward mobility that black people have not

0: had. You had unions. You didn't have, quite frankly, the existential threat that Black folk have always had, literally to be able to live and survive in this country, let alone thrive. And so I want to leave room for the thriving that we do as we make a way out of no way, and at the same time, keep an eye on the unique forms of oppression that Black people have experienced and continue to experience.
1: So you have been talking about the social and economic consequences of anti-Black racism. Mm-hmm. Have they evolved, or is it just more of the same?
0: There's a term that we often will use in sociology called changing same, or rearticulation, or some of my colleagues in Africana will talk about living in slavery's wake. And so I think one of the through lines with all of those concepts is trying to capture this idea of the logics, not that, you know, dehumanizing people is logical, but the logics mean, like, what are the rewards, the incentives, the ways in which this system responds to itself, and how does it make legible and not legible some things? Or in the case of Black people, you know, literally use laws to write us out of human regard. So one of my colleagues, Dorothy Roberts, says race is a political category, right? We know that racial difference does not map to actual human biological or genetic variation. Sure, we use phenotype, meaning skin tone, hair texture, et cetera, to assign people to a racial category. But we know that it doesn't actually map to human variation. It doesn't take much to see that. Most Black folk can look in their own families and see people who are light-skinned, especially in the wintertime, and they might even be almost white passing. And then there are people in our families who are, you know, the same level of melanation as the average person in Nigeria, and they mm-hmm. will both call themselves Black, right? Mm-hmm. And so we know that this idea, even from just the sniff test perspective, is made up in that sense, but it has so much social significance, right? And so in this country, hypo descent, meaning the one drop rule, any known African ancestry supposedly marks you as not worthy of full human regard, of not being legible to the state, and then the polity is the same in the same way that a white person is. So I think, to your point, what we see is a continuation of that basic idea in different flavors, shall we say. That's what we mean by rearticulation. At the same time, we don't want to conflate chattel slavery with what we have now. At the same time, we can certainly see resonances between chattel slavery and mass incarceration, right? So Michelle Alexander with the new Jim Crow, you know, really puts it on the map. You know, people like Bryan Stevenson with the Equal Justice Initiative put that on the map, you know, really showing that through line. In fact, the 13th Amendment says, except if duly convicted of a crime, slavery is abolished. It essentially advertises to you what the 2.0 version of the social control of Black people will be. It will be through criminalizing us, in fact, for the same behaviors that white people engage in. So right after Reconstruction, after the Civil War, we were literally arrested for vagrancy. That's called exercising my 14th Amendment rights mm-hmm. to decide when and where and how I labor, and when and where and how I gather. That's the First Amendment right. So mm-hmm. when Black people are literally doing the same things that white folk do, that's criminalized. And so that's your first wave of mass, you know, incarceration as Black folk in the South, particularly are essentially asserting their rights. But we don't want to let, you know, the North and the West off the hook. As Malcolm X said, everything below Canada is the South. So mm-hmm. it's just different to this point about articulation, different flavors. So mm-hmm. you had the du jour explicit forms of Jim Crow in the South, the lynching in the South. We don't want to lose sight of that horror. At the same time, the welcome mat was not rolled out in Kansas City, in Chicago, in New York. We were segregated, our neighborhood boundaries violently policed with bombing. We did not have access to the same jobs. Our schools were underfunded, even as we paid the same taxes as white folk. And so that's, you know, what I start to pick up on even in the book, is this continuing subsidy that Black folk have always had. So not only is the Black middle class not getting the same returns to its class status for education, for employment, not getting the same rewards for it, not only that, we're still seeing that Black folk that play by these same rules, they're still subsidizing white wealth accumulation. So the most egregious form, of course, is you literally enslave me and give me no compensation for my labor. But we see even Black people now, who certainly are not enslaved, are still embedded in systems that systematically extract from them so that white folk are benefiting at Black people's expense, right? So that basic idea, that basic logic, and the fact that the government essentially at best shrugs, if not actively facilitates it, is still there. So with Federal Housing Administration lending policy, it facilitated it by deciding to only underwrite mortgages in white neighborhoods. So therefore, even when Black people had the credit score, they had the down payment, had everything they needed, they were servicemen who wanted to use their GI bill, the federal government refused to support them in the same way. So we can see that as another round of white wealth accumulation. And when you underinvest in Black people, that leaves more money for white people, right? So in many ways, that underinvestment in Black people, that if you look at two sides of the ledger, you look at both sides of the ledger, you're seeing that that overinvestment in white people is the complement of that is the underinvestment in Black people. So when we talk about broken Black people and not broken systems, it is a form of collective gaslighting. It is a refusal to read the history and then as Black folk will say, play in my face mm-hmm. and tell me that what I'm seeing, I'm not seeing, mm-hmm. right? And so I think that for us, it's the continuing to think about self-determination and all that entails through different ways of withdrawing from capitalism, thinking about cooperatives, mutual aid, and some engagement with capitalism just from a practical perspective, but also holding government accountable for these real grievances. And so my book ends with reparations, at every level of social organization, at the household level, the neighborhood level, the local jurisdiction level. I often will say, we need to bring that same energy y'all brought to discriminating against us and enslaving. I'm gonna need to say that same energy toward rectifying this, right? And especially if you call yourself a Christian, we have to start with repentance, right? Uh-huh. Confession. Repentance and repair. Remember, Zacchaeus said, he said, Lord, I will give back four times as much. And Jesus said, surely salvation has come to this house, as opposed to the rich young ruler who was told to give up all of his wealth and essentially making wealth his idol. Matthew 6 says, you cannot serve God and money. And that rich young ruler went away, as the Bible says, very sad, because he understood that his salvation truly was coming from his money. So we have to make a decision, right? This country has either going to, is going to keep limping along, and the center will not hold, as we're seeing right now with our politics, or we're going to finally come to terms with the fact that our foundation was cracked, not just cracked, but really deeply, deeply destabilized from the beginning, and decide that we're going to say thank you, God, for this common grace that we have as much as we have now, despite the fact that we're built, our country's built on genocide and enslavement. Take that grace and say thank you, Lord, and finally reach back to the Lord who said he wants justice to roll down. But I feel like we keep giving the Lord the okie doke, not we, and I'm saying we, the royal we, because I'm considering myself an American here, but also mm-hmm. with all the ambivalence that comes with as a mm-hmm. Black American who has not actually realized the full weight of my citizenship. But for now, I'll say that royal we, because we're all in this country together. Mm-hmm. But I do want to leave room for the fact that Black people and Black women in particular have been trying to save this country from itself, but it seems to keep wanting to double down on evil, quite frankly. And so again, I'm just making this plain, as many of my ancestors have done, mm-hmm. doing my part in my lifetime to mm-hmm. be clear about what this is, what the stakes are, and what our parts are as we try to move toward a society where all of us can truly thrive.
1: Hmm. I'm not holding my breath on America, because we don't have a great track record, and we keep, as you say, doubling down, and every day it's something else that mm-hmm. lets us know that the more things change, the more they stay the same.
0: Right.
1: Vis-a-vis Iran and everywhere else that we're interfering right now.
0: Right, right. So we seem to find money for the wars, but we can't find money for, feeding people. So in politics, political science will often call that the guns butter trade-off, right? Uh-huh. The relative balance of investment in your country, the well-being of your country, what we will often call a social safety net, social insurance, various forms of distribution mm-hmm. that promote equity versus, violence, inflicted on your people or, the war making. And so, we're coming off of, I guess a month of, Black History Month and Dr. King's birthday. And so I often remind people that, at the end of his life, he was articulating, and there's a reason why he died right around this time, wink, mm-hmm. wink. Mm-hmm. He was talking about the evil triplet, your point, of militarism, materialism, and racism. And he was, of course, speaking into the Vietnam War. But to your point, we can certainly see those through lines. That's that changing same. That's that articulation. That's that the more things change, the more they stay the same. And mm-hmm. so to me, that's where I kind of enter as, my salvation does not come from sociology. Sociology gives me tools to think with. All knowledge comes from God. And knowledge of the Almighty, is the beginning of wisdom. And so I think that it's that that sense that we each do our part to extend love and light in the already and the not yet, and trust that as we do our part, right, the Holy Spirit is on the move. Holy Spirit doesn't need Angie, doesn't need anybody else. And so we do know that in the end we win. And so I think that part of sustaining ourselves and continuing to love despite the atrocities is to decide that, as Joshua said, nevertheless, for me and my house, we shall serve of the Lord. We're not going to sign up for the devil's brew, you know, just because it's what we've been shown, right? We believe that there is something greater and better, even if we haven't seen it yet.
1: All righty. Well, they're not selling that on TV for the price that it's, you know what I'm saying? So, you know,
0: you can't bottle it up.
1: You can't bottle. So for Black people in America, there has been no real opportunity for self-determination. Not really. Because there's a blockade at every end of every avenue, the end of every effort. There has been blockades in American society that deny us our right to self-determination.
0: Mm-hmm.
1: And that seems to be the American way. As quiet as
0: it can. As American as apple pie, right? I mean, there is a way in which anti-Blackness and white domination, and I think, I mean, it's really galling, right? The ways in which, that's why I call it a collective gaslighting. And so I think it's both a red herring and also revelatory that, you know, many people right now want to ban, you know, certain kinds of books and knowledge. And so I think it's a red herring in as much as I think so much materially is happening to really just degrade even what progress in quotes we can say we've had in terms of moving this democracy forward. And I would say that we probably haven't attained what we think we had, but whatever we had attained, obviously people in power right now are trying to dismantle the degree to which that was even equitable. And so I think that there is this constant way in which we're seeing this doubling. Where was I going with this? We're doubling down. But Black people, I think, have continued to push this country to be what it could be to the extent that we've ever attained any more than what was initially in the, the Constitution. So, for example, the 14th Amendment really, you know, is what we call one of the Reconstruction Amendments. And that clause, specifically the Equal Protection of the Laws clause and the establishment of the terms of citizenship, that was really to, you know, force the question around how you were going to incorporate formerly enslaved people. And so every group, whether it's women who gained the right to vote, you know, with the 19th Amendment, you know, we know Black men gained the right to vote with the 15th Amendment, but the women gained the right to vote. So that's, you know, Black women don't gain the right to vote even with the 19th Amendment. It's really not until the Voting Rights Act of 1965 that many of us gained the right to vote, because we are experiencing that dual discrimination based on sex and race at the same time. That's an intersectional perspective. So I think that the hope then, or the sort of, you know, the roadblocks, but I think we can see there are these moments of social movements, what I would call breakthroughs. So for example, the Civil War did not start out as a war necessarily to end slavery. Clearly, it was about slavery. But we should be clear that Lincoln would have been at its outset, would have been very happy to not have a war, but to gradually end slavery. There are a number of processes that he had in mind that wouldn't have led to war. But essentially, the South was concerned that he wasn't sincere enough about that. And so they seceded. So the war is always about slavery in that sense, but it's really not until we get into the war that Lincoln sees that ultimately this has to be about slavery. Because, you know, as Du Bois shows us in Black Reconstruction, it is Black people's labor that are the backbone of this country. Mm-hmm. So wherever Black people's labor went, whether it was toward the Confederacy or toward toward the Union, that side would win. And Black people were already self-manumitting, right? That's why you have all these fugitive slave laws that precede the Civil War. But then it's really Black people who self-manumit during the war. So even before the Emancipation Proclamation is issued, that really established them at first as so-called contraband, right? Essentially the property of, you know, enemy combatants. But then later, as Lincoln is moving toward a more clarion call around slavery, the Emancipation Proclamation, but of course, that's a military document. It just says that in places where you're in rebellion. So, you know, I'm from, you know, as I said, the DMV. So Maryland was a slave state. And so they would have seceded if they could have, but Lincoln essentially through various political machinations able to keep what we call the border states in the Union. So Harriet Tubman and Frederick Douglass are both from Maryland, you know, and they don't secede, but they're slave states. And so I say all that to say that it was still unclear what the status of Black people would be after the Civil War, but it is those amendments that in many ways give us the modern democracy that we have now. So the 13th Amendment, which ends chattel slavery, except if really committed a crime, as we said, and then the 14th Amendment, and then the 15th Amendment, which grants Black men the right to vote. And then from there, that moment of Reconstruction from 1865 to 1877 really establishes for us, so trying to put some hope on the table here, establishes for us some of the foundational institutions that still sustain us today. So you're seeing the establishment of historically Black colleges and universities. Even before the Civil War in 1791, you have the African Methodist Episcopal Church, which secedes, shall we say, using that term from, you know, the, well, he and Absalom Jones removes himself from the Episcopal Church. And then the AME Church, is also founded in the same period to give Black people independent denominations where they could live into the fullness of who they believe God called them to be. Mm-hmm. And so that gives us, Black churches, Black historically Black colleges, and other, so higher education, K through 12 schools. We start to establish forms of mutual aid, Black businesses. So essentially, Jim Crow is harsh. We don't want to ever have a nostalgic view of that, but there are ways in which we found ways to still build and sustain institutions. And mm-hmm. many of them still are the bread and butter of the middle class today. So for example, HBCUs still graduate the highest number of graduates who go on to attain medical degrees and legal and law degrees. Mm-hmm. And so we know that these are still special spaces for Black people to gain the emotional, social, intellectual tools for thriving. And that's not to say that's the only place where we do it, but I just want to hold space for the fact that even with all of the darkness, even with all the harshness, that point of Reconstruction really is critical for giving us that foundation. And then that is the catalyst from which we can see the migrations to places like Kansas City and elsewhere that give Black people footholds, in southern, in northern and western cities. There are ways in which that is the sort of beginning of the Black middle class. It certainly opens up to a greater degree with the Civil Rights Act of 1964, which prohibits discrimination in education and employment, Voting Rights Act of 65, which prohibits discrimination on the basis of race in voting and elected office, and then the Fair Housing Act of 68. Those are considered the triumvirate, not that those are the only laws. So that's on the heels, of course, of the modern civil rights movement, which is our movement, right? So I often will say modern civil rights movement because I want us to think about it's always been a movement among us, right, to yeah. have our full liberation.
1: Yes.
0: But there are these important inflection points that we note in history.
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0: So those movements, again, that movement catalyzes the women's rights movement, right? So if we think about even some of the battles we're having across women, whether that's for reproductive rights or for other aspects of women gaining access to resources, including Black women, again, we know that white women were the greatest beneficiaries of affirmative action. So we know that, this thing is complicated. But for Black women in particular, it is important to note that women's rights movement, which did over time get better, shall we say, although still not quite there, and including, women who are, racially marginalized, that was in many ways the ways in which that movement cut its teeth and formed its articulation. So I would say that the hope is that the fact that people will say things like "Make America Great Again," or they'll double down on these horrors, that in itself is a reflection of the fact that we're winning to some degree. And so they have to rearticulate, they have to shift, mm-hmm. right? They have to co-opt mm-hmm. what it is that we've put on the table, rearticulate mm-hmm. it back to us, often hollowed out, mm-hmm. but it's their recognition that if we actually carry this thing through, we actually could topple, the system. So again, I alluded to it, but I'll just say it explicitly. Dr. King is assassinated by the FBI. They've been following him for years, where they assassinate him after he articulates the evil triplet because he was organizing the Poor People's Campaign, which was bringing together poor people from, white folks from Appalachia, indigenous people from across the reservations in the Southwest and elsewhere, and black people. And they were like, look, we refuse to believe that hoarding is the only thing we can do. We see that white elite men are hoarding while we starve, and we refuse to accept that. And so that's the juggernaut. That's the heart of it all, right? And when we overcome these other social antagonisms and really see that the hoarding by white elite men is what holds us all together, even as we have different forms of oppression and different degrees of it, that's the linchpin. But the key, of course, is for us to see that and to make way for understanding the fact that even though we may have some forms of relative privilege, we're actually willing to risk that relative privilege to actually make room for all of us to thrive. And for many of us, we decide that the short-term gain of having a little more than the next guy and not being quite as oppressed as the next guy is worth it to us. But when the people actually decide that they're gonna lean into this idea that we all ought to thrive, that's when you see these movements take shape, and why you see me bringing up the church, because I do think of all places, the church, where we're supposed to be citizens of heaven first, and where we're supposedly, where we claim to believe that either we win or we win, either we fight the good fight on behalf of Jesus, or we go home to be where we're destined to go anyway. So to me, of all people, we should be willing to say, okay, sure, I like nice things. God came to give us life and life abundantly. That's why we fight. But we should be taking that, right? We should be taking, seriously what Christ said to us in John 17 when he prayed for us, right? To be extensions of himself until his return. And so to me, like that's what keeps me going, right? That ultimately sociology is a lens, a tool, a vehicle for the Holy Spirit to move in and through me and into the world. And then to be in coalition with other people who are like-minded and like-hearted, who truly believe that we're all made in God's image, Imago Dei, and it's an abomination from the pit of hell that some of us get to have these opulent lifestyles while other people literally starve to death. So I'm gonna call it by as long as I'm alive. That's all I know.
1: That concept is being so perverted right now and co-opted right now till it's reached far beyond the level of obscenity.
0: You've got to actually read the word for yourself, because those folks who are claiming that they're trying to reconcile those two things, there's nothing new under the sun, as Ecclesiastes tells us. These are folk who want to have their cake and eat it too. There's a reason why Jesus said it is harder for a rich man to get into heaven than for a camel to get through the eye of a needle. He was speaking in hyperbole to make a point that wealth makes you feel like a god. It makes you feel like you're a god because you can make decisions without having to consult with anybody, right? You can just unilaterally do things. And so I think that this idea of the heart posture, right, being one of hoarding, and I think that is what whiteness is there to do. It is to justify the unjustifiable, and then to try to co-opt people into either attaining whiteness themselves, whiteness in quotes, or white adjacency, so that they can have that access to resources. But that's what I'm saying. You have to actually divest of that. Or for those who are racialized as white, they've been discipled into whiteness. They have to now be discipled into the actual gospel of Christ. I would say that they've not been discipled into the actual gospel of Christ. They've been discipled into some version that is perverted, that is truly not Christianity, because you cannot serve God and money. That is what whiteness is. It is serving hoarding. And so that's idolatry. Okay. And I think that the Lord tells us to be clear about that, right? The stakes are too high to mince words.
1: we do have a president who's making coins and things in his own image. Right. We're going to take a pause right now. And when we come back, we will continue our conversation with Dr. Angela Sims from Barnard College. She's written a book called Fighting for a Foothold, How Government and Markets Undermine Black Middle-Class Suburbia. We're going to get into that subject matter when we come back. So stay tuned. And we're back here at 90.1 FM, KKFI, Kansas City Community Radio. This is Urban Connections. I'm your host, Donna Wolf. Today, we are with our guest, Angela Sims, who's an author and a professor at Barnard College, assistant professor of sociology and urban studies at Barnard College of Columbia University. And she's talking to us about a lot of things, especially about how this American system has been working, especially the impact that it has had on the lives and the ways and the means of people of African descent, Black people in America. Her book, Fighting for a Foothold, How Government and Markets Undermine Black Middle Class Suburbia, talks about Prince George's County in Maryland as a suburban jurisdiction near Washington, D.C. Now, you grew up in the other county, Prince William, which is predominantly white. Mm-hmm. Prince George's is predominantly Black. Talk about those two and the juxtaposition, how they relate to each other.
0: Sure. So just to be clear, Prince William is now more racially and ethnically diverse. So anybody listening who's familiar with Prince William will say, is it majority white? I would say it's probably, maybe plurality white at this point. But okay. At that time, I was there. I'm 43. And so when I was there growing up in the 80s and the 90s, it was definitely predominantly white. So that's what I'm referring to when I talk about that distinction mm-hmm. in terms of the racial demographics. So in terms of the juxtaposition, essentially the premise of the book is thinking about, as you were talking about before the break, the fact that Black middle class people have attained many of the markers of middle class status. That's, median income or higher, college degree, white collar work. So we see a concentration of those people in Prince George's County. That segment of the Black population becomes the majority of the county in the mid-1990s. So 1994, they elect their first Black county executive, Wayne Curry. So I grew up when Prince George's County either was on its way or had already become the majority Black and middle-class jurisdiction that it is today. So I grew up in Prince William County. I compare Prince George's County in the book, though, to Montgomery County, Maryland, and Fairfax County, Virginia, also in the D.C. area. I'm making an argument around how the capacity of local jurisdictions to raise sufficient tax revenue is a function of their tax bases. And the tax base itself is conditioned upon essentially what you are able to tax. And that's what states will tell you. You can tax where that's in the state constitution and state law. But then also how much revenue those taxes garner. And so by all measures, Black folk do not have the same conditions for raising tax revenue, because I'm arguing of the cumulative weight of anti-Black policies, many of which I just talked about before the break, alongside the ways in which people by race and class sort into local jurisdictions, and then the value of Black homes and commercial enterprises in Black space, both because those Black spaces are underinvested in and undervalued by market actors, and also because those spaces continue to be preyed upon by those market actors. So when I was in Prince George's County doing my field work in 2017, 2018, Prince George's County was still recovering from the Great Recession, from the foreclosure crisis that we know disproportionately hurt Black Americans across the socioeconomic spectrum. Meanwhile, the majority white counties that I compare the Prince George's County to had long since moved on from the Great Recession. Well, that's because they weren't targeted for those same toxic mortgages, and because those counties already had more of a buffer in terms of their revenue by virtue of the racial and class composition of those jurisdictions. So I'm really connecting the dots around both who lives there and the wealth and other material capacities, conditions that they have at the household level. So I'm connecting that wealth and material conditions. I'm connecting wealth and material conditions, at the household level to how that accumulates in neighborhoods, and then ultimately how political boundaries essentially bind and bound and amplify this long lineage of differences of investment in Black and white people. And so then local jurisdictions, by virtue of what they're able to tax. So property taxes are really central here. When you tax properties and you've systematically undervalued and underinvested and extracted from Black people in Black spaces, and then tell them in the same breath that you now have to leverage your tax revenue based on the value of that very thing you've underinvested in, mm-hmm. you're by definition doubling down on the intergenerational difference in investment. And so that's what I'm following up on in this book is to show essentially that even when Black people play by the same rules as white folk, they don't get the same returns. And so I'm arguing not only do they not get those same returns, it functions as a subsidy for white folk, because Black folk, for example, in Prince George's County, because it's a relatively more affordable county as compared to these whiter, wealthier counties, even though they're majority middle class, they have more people in that third quintile that I mentioned before the break, the middle, the median, whereas the white counties have more people in that fourth and fifth quintile, the top of the income distribution. Mm. So they not only have more conditions for raising revenue, so that's, you know, the side of the ledger, that's what you're bringing in, the inputs, but they also have fewer outputs for median and lower income people. So, for example, Prince George's County has the highest concentration of undocumented immigrants. And so that's not to say that all people shouldn't be welcoming of immigrant families. It's at the same time, you recognize that those families often, on average, require more to educate those children. So I tell the example of how, as we've had these surges of undocumented folk children at the border, and then aunties and uncles in Prince George's County were sending from them. You know, of course they were, because they should be in homes, not in cages. Mm-hmm. Prince George's County was responsible, after they'd already received their budget from Maryland for the year, and after they'd already allocated their local funds, they were responsible for shifting money from the reading resource teachers and the other things that Black folk had been waiting for years, to Spanish language translators and trauma counselors. So then you're seeing essentially the scarring effects of desegregation, and these compounding effects of the current clustering of harder to serve populations, that weight being borne disproportionately by Black people, the people that are least capable because of their histories. They're now responsible, while white folk get to benefit from having proximity, geographic proximity to what? Lower wage workers who then work in their county, but then draw down resources from the Black county. Wow. Right? And what we're seeing then is that aspect of subsidy, but also Black folk who want nice things when they go to shop. You know, people I talk to, they said, well, when I want a white tablecloth experience, or I want certain kinds of shopping, I go to the white county. So then that's bolstering the white county's economic engine as we spend money there. Now, Prince George's County has increased its capacity through a number of investments through National Harbor and other spaces that do cater to a more high-end consumption. But it's still the case that Prince George's County does not have its relative share of that. And so it does increase the likelihood that folk who live in Prince George's County who have the means will shop elsewhere for high-end consumer goods. And so just a couple of the different flavors of subsidy that I'm talking about that accumulate both to the county not having the revenue that it needs and to those counties that border it having less responsibility for high-needs populations. Wow. The last thing I'll say is we can't lose sight of the fact that D.C. is one of the fastest gentrifying cities in the country. And so one of my colleagues, Derek Hyrer, wrote a book about the cappuccino city. And I was just recently there, and I'm like, I think it might be more latte now, meaning like I think there's even more milk than coffee. And so what that means is that the folk that are being pushed out of D.C. are going to Prince George's County, Maryland. So many of the lawmakers that I spoke to called the area right along the border with D.C., which is the poorest part of the district, wards 7, 8, and 9. They call that Ward 9 in Prince George's, because they're effectively saying this is an extension of the city. And because of transit and other social network connectivities, including churches, for example, that pull from, you know, across the region, people find it more affordable in Prince George's. Again, people ought to be able to move to where they want to move. And so I want to take off the table the sense of it being intentional. Part of what I'm identifying here by talking about tax structures, by talking about flows of people and capital, by talking about the cumulative weight of history that we've never reckoned with, is to show that there really is no neutrality, right? This idea that we can go back to this, you know, non-racial space, right? This idea of race neutrality is a fiction. That horse has not only left the barn, it's been doing laps around the farm. Mm-hmm. And so it is no longer a thing to be able to say that we're not doing race. We're either undoing race or we're amplifying these long-standing asymmetries and resource access. So the book is really trying to capture the role of government and markets, and specifically the role of local government vis-a-vis state government and metropolitan area flows of people and capital, to really show how that's working right now in the 21st century.
1: So you talked about the foreclosure crisis, how it affected folks in Prince George's County so profoundly much more than it affected people in Prince William County. And talk about the reasons why, and isn't this just another type of redlining by a different name?
0: Mm. Yeah, so I would say Prince William County had less of a harsh experience, as did, you know, Fairfax and Montgomery. Essentially, it tracks with the proportion of Black residents, right? So mm-hmm. Prince George's County is about 65% Black, and these other counties are at most, say, 30 or 40% Black, right? So part of it, mm-hmm. so it's literally just the fact that we know from the records that we have from the Justice Department's studies that Wells Fargo, Bank of America, and many other actors targeted Black people mm-hmm. for these toxic assets. And so, you know, the foreclosure rate was 2 to 3 times higher in Prince George's County than it was in either the D.C. area writ large, or if you compare it county by county, you can see it that way as well. So in many ways, if we think about redlining, I think what we, if we're going to be specific, so part of my being a sociologist that wants to be precise about terms, but I think when we say redlining, what we really are talking about are what I would call different dimensions of racial capitalism. So a shorthand definition of racial capitalism is profit generation through racial difference. Mm-hmm. So we talk about slavery. You define Black people out of full human regard. So what? You can make money on forcing them to labor for you and them not being compensated. Mm-hmm. So we can think about how Black people have been excluded from the home buying process, as we talked about before the break. You know, we did not get access to those FHA guaranteed mortgages. We did not get access to the GI Bill. So you've systematically excluded Black people, which is where the redlining comes in. Those redlining maps show us in very stark, visual, visceral terms that you literally codified it.
1: Mm-hmm.
0: Exactly. Black neighborhoods red, meaning these areas are supposedly too risky for investment. Meanwhile, you've created that risk by not investing in the people in the place, right? So it's this self-fulfilling prophecy, but you're going to still label it as, you know, unworthy of investment. And so that is a permutation, shall we say, of racial capitalism. And so the government is benefiting from that because they're able to invest in Black and white people at Black people's expense. So they're able to still extract. And so, you know, what that means is that when you've labeled Black spaces as not worthy of investment, you know, let me be clear about the mechanisms here again, is that those are the places where you do what? You put the industry. So when we say things like your zip code actually best predicts your life expectancy and your quality of life, that's one of the things we're talking about. Mm-hmm. So there are places like in New Orleans where we literally call the area between Baton Rouge and New Orleans Cancer Alley. Why? Yeah. Because you've concentrated petrochemical and other kinds of harmful, toxic things in mostly Black and poor areas. Mm-hmm. Some white poor as well, but disproportionately Black and poor. So we can think about how that's what happens in many of these cities and spaces that don't get access to these loans, is that white folk are able to use zoning and other local and state laws to essentially, as I said, use local boundaries to hoard resources. So they're not only hoarding tax revenue, they're also hoarding the ability to protect themselves from harmful things like polluting industries, like the bus depot being in your neighborhood. And in the New York area, the South Bronx, which is mostly Black and Latino, that's where we have the warehouses that hold all the food for the millions of New Yorkers that need to eat every day. That's where the trucks come in from, you know, the rural and suburban areas of the metro of the New York metro area, and they park their trucks there as they're waiting to, you know, take these big 18-wheelers, you know, and put them on smaller trucks to then go out into the city. I mean, so we can think about how this has it's multiple ways in which these our communities end up being extracted from. And so so then that reinforces, right, the fact that we're high risk, not worthy of investment. We have to think about things like urban renewal, which, you know, that was, you know, the use of eminent domain and the ability that the federal government gave local authorities to call Black areas blighted. So local governments have the authority to reinvest in areas that supposedly were not did not have optimal economic returns. Well, which areas are you going to decide are economically expendable or don't have optimal economic returns? I mean, there are many Black neighborhoods that were thriving, including, you know, here in New York City, where we have Lincoln Center, where many of us love to go and see, you know, whether it's the opera or, you know, even places that have Black people in them. Great. But San Juan Hill was a thriving Black community that was taken down through eminent domain mm-hmm. because New York City decided that they wanted to have a cultural arts center, which many people come to New York City to experience. Central Park itself was a Black neighborhood, you know, but we all, again, enjoy Central Park. But that was that first, you know, instance of removal. So we want to think about this serial removal that, again, back to inflection points, is inflected through the Housing Act of 1949 and the amendments that then bring in urban renewal that are supposedly investing in city neighborhoods. But we know when white elites are at the helm, we know that Black people are going to be expendable. And that goes back to this point we were making earlier about these articulations of logics that create not only profit generation through racial difference, but this idea of Black discardability, Black expendability, of this idea that white folk get to benefit at Black people's expense.
1: Mercy.
0: So what we're doing is tracing how then the foreclosure crisis, after all of that, Black people have been excluded from home buying. So now you have this market, this pent-up demand, if we're going to use the terms of economists. And so rather than bring Black people in on the terms that you brought white people in with those mortgages that we all want, 30-year mortgages, fully amortized, meaning equal payments over the course of the mortgage, fixed rate at around 5% or lower, right? These are the terms of white, that Black folk wanted. We didn't get those terms, right? And so one of my colleagues, Kangamata Taylor, in her book, Race for Profit, calls that predatory inclusion. Mm-hmm. So you include us on predatory terms. So that's a way of thinking about how racial capitalism becomes this lens for seeing how different market and government actors use racial difference to make money. So we can think about how Wells Fargo and Bank of America made money on those toxic assets. Remember, they were too big to fail. The government bailed them out.
1: Yes.
0: But Black folk, MLK Boulevard and Main Street were not too big to fail. We could fail. We could eat that foreclosure. And so then that actually broadened, that widened the Black-white wealth gap as a result. And so we can think about how, you know, realtors made money on that by virtue of the transaction fees that they, you know, had from steering people in the first place to different neighborhoods based on racial difference. We can think about how banks made money on those mortgages, both the interest and the transaction fees that come from that. We can think about how white homeowners, whether they intend to be racist or not, make money on the fact that their homes appreciate more quickly in value, in part by virtue of their distance from Black communities and Black poverty. So they actually have an incentive for maintaining white spaces because that enables them to hoard their resources. And then we can think about things like school districts that allow them to then take that hoarding of resource and then to draw political boundaries along sort of lines that exclude Black people, that allow them to then have more money to invest in things like schools, which we know then allows them to invest in the educations of children, which we know are these on-ramps into upward mobility. So again, we have to connect these dots, you know, across levels of social organization. So by that, I mean household, neighborhood, local jurisdiction, and across time and over space, to really see these interconnections that really reinforce the racial inequality that we experience.
1: So let's talk about reparations. Let's talk about the cure. And some solutions.
0: Right.
1: Talk about reparations.
0: Right.
1: How do you see that? How does that get structured? How does that start? What are the parameters? Talk about reparations, please.
0: Yeah, well, so a few citations up front, because I know that I'm not going to be able to do the topic justice. For people who want to read about this, there's a book called From Here to Equality by William Darity and A. Kirsten Mullen. The Russell Sage Foundation also has a special issue on reparations. So if you just look up through, you know, search engine, Russell Sage Foundation, reparations, special issue. There are scholars across the U.S. who have written about everything from how we would determine who would be eligible to the kinds of reparations, the amount of reparations, essentially the precedents as well within this country for reparations, whether we want to look at global reparations precedents, like the reparations that Germany paid to Israel for the Holocaust, whether we want to look at the Japanese internment experience that led to reparations for Japanese Americans who were forced to live in prisons during World War II because the government, even though they were citizens, said that they were potentially enemy combatants, you know, on the homeland. So so I just want to front load that part in case I run out of time, that there are definitely places to look to learn more. But I think when we say reparations, what we're talking about, you know, is this idea of repair, that is correcting the harm that has been established. As we've been talking about at length, from slavery forward, there have been these different permutations of white domination and anti-Blackness. And we have never reckoned with that. We've never made Black people whole intergenerationally for that experience. And so until we make Black people whole from that, we are going to continue having different versions of this conversation, because it's still, you know, with it follow the money, it's still about the money. It's so interesting to me that when people want to talk talk about repair and forgiveness, as soon as Black folk want to talk about money, there's this shutdown in conversation. And so, you know, but that's how you know you're onto something, right? You know, because it's like there's a reason why you want to take this one thing off the table. You're ready for the ceremony. You're ready for, you know, even some kind of formal acknowledgement, but you don't want to actually do the work of redistribution, which is admitting that, you know, there's something that ought to flow from a recognition of this injustice. So the reparations would look, as I suggested earlier, they would map to the forms of harm that Black people have experienced in each social domain. So we can think about household level reparations, which would be taking things like the wealth gap. So now pulling from information from William Darity and others, and William Darity is an economist at Duke who has a whole lab on reparations. But essentially, his team has, trying to remember the exact number, but it's something like around $300,000, if I'm remembering correctly, that he's saying that people who can trace themselves to one descendant of enslaved, people who can trace themselves to at least one enslaved ancestor ought to have something like $300,000 to kind of close this wealth gap. And so that's the household level. I think we have to think, though, about how it hasn't just been. And so that's capturing things like the GI Bill. That's capturing things like racial discrimination and housing and employment and education, all those things we've talked about. So that's the household level. So I think that's important to name, right, that people ought to get a check, right? Yes, a check. And then I think we have to think about how the geographic coordinates of racism have been racial residential segregation. So then we have to think about how you invest in the institutions, in the spaces where Black people reside. And I think here, too, that's when our discussion about self-determination as Black people have imagined it can start to come to bear. So one of a scholar, Jessica Nimhardt, has a book called Collective Courage, and she talks about how Black mutual aid and what we might call different systems where you pool risk, where you have democratic decision-making, and where you essentially have the owners and the producers of these goods, right, the workers and the people who own the means of production, the factory, are one and the same. And essentially, you're looking at things like land cooperatives, housing cooperatives. And so, again, if we were to have reparations, their money needs to go to these spaces where Black people can actually carve out mechanisms for themselves to engage in capitalism, if they want to, on their terms. And I think what we see now is, as we were talking about the foreclosure crisis, is that Black people have been excluded from these systems of wealth generation. And then when we are included, we are preyed upon. And so you need to both imagine the repair and fix the ongoing systems, because there's a world in which...
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0: Hello and welcome. 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And I am super thrilled to be with you here today. And I want to thank our guests who maybe stayed over from the prior hour with our wonderful friend and colleague, Donald Wolf, and Urban Connections. It was a great dialogue. Had the end a little bit early there to get us started on time. But I am glad that you are here with me today. And I am... Well, I am excited because I've got a very special in-studio guest with us today. But as usual, I'm also going to be sharing some news clips from around the world of things that have either caught my time or my attention or have inspired or maybe even annoyed me. That happens sometimes. But in some of what we'll do today in the Reclaiming My Time segment, it's going to be interesting. But brief, because I want to make sure that I can bring this full story today. And I'll just tell you right now, there's no need to bury the lead here. We are going to be talking about the Supreme Court's decision to basically just eviscerate the Voting Rights Act this past week. And it's been a murder in several acts. And so I think the final act was... put on full view this past week. But before we get to that, as I reclaim my time, I want to make you aware of something that you may not have previously been aware of and you should be alarmed about. So many of you are familiar with red light cameras. I'm sure you see them all over the place. Of course, in Missouri, the Supreme Court several years ago tossed it out, so we don't really have that. Although I noticed that in several places the cameras were left up just to maybe keep us on our good behavior. In any event... many communities and many, I do mean many, governments and police departments around the country have turned to a company that produces the Flock surveillance system. And Flock is everywhere. Flock, F-L-O-C-K, just like you think of a flock or swarm of birds or locusts or whatever, is very much that. Their cameras are everywhere. And they're using these cameras to not just track, you know, how you behave, maybe on public streets, but even private companies, private properties are using them. There's one community in Minnesota that is the wealthiest in that entire state that they have, done a contract with Flock. They don't even want their community on Google Maps. And they have taken legal efforts to have it removed after a YouTuber discovered this particular enclave and went about the business of trying to learn more about them, get them on Google Maps. Well, these folks use Flock cameras, and they have Flock cameras all over catching everything that he's doing. So you may think, well, Rashawn, that's not really a big deal. Okay, so let me tell you what happens when we take things that may not be considered a big deal and we just let them go unchecked. Now, there are dozens, I exaggerate not, dozens of stories of police officers using the Flock surveillance cameras to track and stalk police officers, mind you, on the force with the badge, stalking love interest and enemies. One officer in Michigan looked up a woman, a romantic interest, and by the way, it was not reciprocated interest. He looked up her plates that had been captured on Flock cameras, just grocery stores and streets and all over 100 times. That is absolutely insane. So you might say, well, that's just one bad apple. We know how that goes. But the truth of the matter is, this is not about one bad apple. It's about the fact that the opportunity and the ability are put into their hands and nobody's watching them. There are some communities, however, who are pushing back, and those individuals in those communities have destroyed or torn up contracts with Flock, getting the cameras out of there. So, you know, it's a message to me. I tend to be a more assertive driver. I don't prefer aggressive. I'm not aggressive. I'm just a little bit more assertive. But they're not just watching you on the public streets. They're watching you everywhere. So keep that in mind. And really, you know, we need to be pushing back against every community that decides to use these cameras. They're not making it safer. They're just turning this into a surveillance state. And speaking of cops and cops on bad behavior, this one really got under my skin. Many of you may have heard the name Ashley Gonzalez. She is a Houston police officer who decided to, and she was not drunk. Let me be very clear. Let's take away all the excuses. She wasn't drunk. Nobody did anything bad to her. She just decided that she would take to her Instagram, close circle, her private story, and talk about how she feels about black people in this country. And so, you know, I'll just let you take a listen and let me know what you think. And I'll come back and we'll talk about it some more right after this.
1: Oh, we were slaves, isn't that? I don't give a f- but like for a f- reason you guys were f- slaves. You guys don't know anything better than the f- steal. Like, let me get a f- black person on a 911 call tomorrow, especially you're going to f- jail.
2: This morning, Houston police say an officer was relieved of duty after a video surfaced of a woman using racial slurs on social media. HPD confirmed to ABC 13 that they are aware of that video and also they're investigating. ABC 13's Tony Adkins explains what we know.
1: I got so much off of my chest just by saying out loud.
3: A message targeted for close friends on Instagram, garnering a much larger audience than intended. We received three videos from an ABC 13 viewer showing a woman speaking into the camera saying black people deserved slavery.
1: Oh, we were slaves, isn't that? I don't give a f- but like for a f- reason you guys were f- slaves. You guys don't know anything better than the steal.
3: Outside of the slurs, we also viewed video where she explains using her sworn power to retaliate against black people.
1: Dog, like, let me get a f- black person on a 911 call tomorrow, especially you're going to f- jail.
3: The video's unintended audience also includes the Houston Police Department. I reached out to the department's public information unit, which confirms they are aware of the video and that it's the subject of an internal affairs investigation. Over the phone, they confirmed Officer Ashley Gonzalez, who's been with the force since January 2024, is now relieved of duty. ABC 13 has not independently verified the person in the video as Officer Ashley Gonzalez.
4: Ashley Gonzalez!
3: The department says Gonzalez was assigned to the South Gessner Patrol Division.
5: I was extremely disturbed to see remarks made by an officer less than 48 hours ago that do not represent the values of HPD or the city of Houston.
6: A lot of emotions went through me when I looked at that.
3: Dr. Greg Freeman is a retired Houston police captain who led HPD's training division for many years. He says HPD's recruit vetting is rigorous, evaluating mental and physical suitability, character, and more.
6: And they're looking for these telltale signs. How do they handle stress? How do they handle anxiety? How do they manage their anger? We have cadets that wash out, that don't make the cut because they have shown clearly where these red flags start going off.
3: Freeman says it's disheartening to see anyone in such a position of power threatening to use that power against a specific group of people because of their color.
6: The vast majority of the men and women that wear this uniform are honorable, decent people that are husbands and wives, sons and daughters that go out there and want to do great things in this community. So this hurts us all.
0: Well, I'm sure it does hurt us all, none more than the people who are targeted by these sorts of racist views and actions. And for the record, you know, this is a

0: show this past week, Jimmy Kimmel has done something beautiful for America. That is not just pushing back against Trump, but he and his infinite wisdom has come up with a prescription for America. And, well, I'd like to have you just take a quick listen to it and tell me what you think.
1: Nobody said getting older was easy. You're struggling to stay awake. Your memory is fading.
2: Our great first lady, who's here someplace? Let's see. I think this is our first lady.
1: Your dear lifelong friends are dead. And no matter what you do, you just can't get your pole up. 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
3: I'm J.D. Vance, and I approve this message.
0: Resign, R-E-Z-Y-N-E. Boy, I wish that prescription could be written. We don't want pill form. We want that intravenously injected, like just make sure the full maximum dosage. I thought it would be good to have a little lighthearted fun ahead of what is going to be a very heavy conversation, but it's one that's really important about what the Supreme Court has done with the Voting Rights Act. And I mentioned to you that I've got a very special guest in studio with me today. I am going to give her a proper introduction in the second half of the show when we really dive in. But as I set the stage for this conversation, I want to bring to you a conversation between Mark Elias, the famed attorney who was once with Perkins Coie. That is one of the firms, the big D.C. law firms that was targeted. And not only were they targeted by the regime, they through an executive order, they actually bent in the wind. Let's put it that way. And as it happens, Mark had stepped away prior to that, but had launched his own law firm, which has really been one of the chief bulwarks against the harmful, deleterious, and illegal actions of this regime. And if you may recall, in the prior elections, there were 60-some cases, 64 cases to be exact, that were brought by the Trump campaign trying to overturn the election in several jurisdictions. Mark's firm worked on most of those, and they lost only one of the 64 cases. Imagine that track record. They lost only one of them, and that was due to a technicality that didn't really advance what the regime was trying to do. But before we go into this clip from Mark Elias, I want to ask my guest, Murray Williams, Murray Rose Williams from the Kansas City Star. I'll give you the proper introduction later, but Murray, would you please speak into the mic and give the audience just your overarching view or sentiment before we break down exactly what happened?
4: You're talking about my sentiment regarding this latest ruling from the Supreme Court. Wow, that's a big question. My sentiment is that I've said to my sons that the Republicans and the conservative Republicans have been playing chess, and the Democrats keep coming to the tournament with checkers.
0: Yeah, yeah.
4: And so what I mean by that is that what happened on Wednesday, this Supreme Court ruling, is one more step in a process. They are looking way down the line. And we keep trying to attack each little move that they make, but they are five moves ahead. And so this is just one step, and there will be more. We have got to get them off the board.
0: I couldn't agree with you more. And we're going to have some really robust conversation about this coming up here shortly after this next clip. And I really want to talk about the excellent opinion piece that you published in the Star the other day. I was so happy to see that this morning, and we're going to do

0: a deep dive into that. But before we do, I want to ask, by virtue of this clip, Mark Elias to give us his take on exactly what this is, what it means, and the work that he, not only his law firm, the Elias Law Firm, but the organization he set up as a media platform, essentially, Democracy Docket. And so he's going to bring in the chief editor of Democracy Docket, too. But just listen to this. I'm going to have to split that for a break that we'll take, and then we'll come back on the other side and have some conversation with Murray Rose Williams. Take a listen.
1: The Voting Rights Act in a cynical 6-3 decision. I'm here with Democracy Docket's legal content editor, Ashley Cleaves, to break down what just happened, what it means for the 2026 midterms, and frankly, what it means for the idea of America as a multiracial democracy. Welcome, Ashley. I wish we were talking under better circumstances.
2: I know it's a tough day, but hopefully we can break it down so folks can understand what happened today.
1: So let me set the stage here for this discussion. Ever since 1965, when the Voting Rights Act was first passed, there has been a provision that has applied nationwide. It is referred to as Section 2, and it has effectively prevented minority voters from being discriminated in voting, from having their votes diluted, and effectively, therefore, deny them equal franchise. And, you know, unlike Section 5 of the Voting Rights Act, which was at issue in the Shelby County case, the case in 2013 that gutted another provision, Section 2 was relatively uncontroversial. People didn't like Section 5 on the right. They didn't like it because it chose certain states and jurisdictions to be subject to what was called preclearance, which meant that before those states and counties that had histories of racial discriminating in voting could make any changes at all, they had to get their changes approved either by the Department of Justice or by a three-judge court in Washington, D.C. And many conservatives, including Chief Justice Roberts, found that objectionable. I thought their objections were meritless, but that was Section 5. In the decision in Shelby County that struck down Section 5 or gutted it, made it ineffective, Chief Justice Roberts went out of his way to say that nothing in that decision affected the nationwide application of Section 2, which, because it applied nationwide and because it really mostly dealt with redistricting, it just didn't attract as much anger or, vitriol from the right. And so it's not that I believed that Justice Roberts was necessarily speaking for all time, but I took some solace, as many people did, that there would not come a day, there would not come this day, when Section 2 would be gutted as well. Now, the consequences of what the Supreme Court just did is something that, Ashley, you and I are going to discuss. But before we do that, let me give you some background to the particular case, because it makes it even more, frankly, disgusting. The state of Alabama and the state of Louisiana both drew maps after the 2020 census that, in each case, created one black opportunity district. And that simply was not reflective of the populations of the state. It was not reflective of the voting strength of black voters in those states. And so litigation was brought in both cases, in both states. And my law firm actually brought the litigation in both states. And we won in both states. The first case out of Alabama went up to the Supreme Court. And the Supreme Court, to some people's surprise, affirmed our victory, which was under Section 2 of the Voting Rights Act. So Alabamians in the 2020 for election went to vote, and black voters in that state had the ability to elect two candidates of choice. It was a win for democracy. And the same thing happened in Louisiana at the trial court level. A group of white voters, they call themselves non-African-American voters, white voters in Louisiana claimed that this discriminated against them based on race. And they brought a challenge, and it went to the U.S. Supreme Court. And rather than resolve that question, whether or not this map, you know, violated their constitutional rights, the U.S. Supreme Court, the conservatives on the court, ordered them to rebrief and re-argue the case challenging the underlying statute, the Voting Rights Act, right? So no longer was this a constitutional challenge. This was now a question of whether or not the act itself was legal or constitutional. None of the parties argued this. None of the parties wanted this case to be this. But this is what the conservatives on the Supreme Court ordered to be re-argued. And that was re-argued earlier this term. And ever since, Ashley, you and I have been waiting for the Calais case, as it is now known, to come down. And look, we have been bracing for a bad outcome. But in my estimation, this is the worst outcome possible. And here's why. I could have lived with, I wouldn't have been happy, I would have disagreed vehemently, but I could have lived with the conservatives being intellectually honest and just saying, look, we don't like the Voting Rights Act and we're getting rid of it. Instead, and the reason why I call it a cynical decision, they actually claim they didn't strike down the Voting Rights Act. If you are a black voter in Louisiana or a black voter in Alabama, you know, you could still get a protected map. You could still have lawyers sue to give you a protected map, so long as that map results in the election of a Republican. So black voters are now told they only get protection in states like Alabama and Louisiana if they are voting for Republicans. If they're voting for Democrats, they don't. And so, Ashley, that is my take on this. You and the Democracy DACA team have been spending the last few hours poring over this case and the dissents and all of the ins and the outs. So what do you think?
2: I feel like this has been something that we've been waiting for a while. I think we've seen Republicans sort of like play up the tension between the Voting Rights Act and the 14th Amendment. And so like this was definitely a long game. And I think they got the answer that they were looking for from the court today. It's tough because I think Alito does this like weird like job of where he's cloaking a lot of his like analysis in like this technical language. I think, but Justice Kagan points out that essentially like they took the teeth out of the Section 2 of the Voting Rights Act. And so like there's kind of like the bar has become much higher if you want to bring a claim, but it feels like the path is just extremely narrow. And that's particularly concerning. I think we've been eulogizing the Voting Rights Act for a very, very long time. And I think Justice Kagan in her dissent spoke to that. And I think although it was like it's a sad thing that she had to, I think she basically gave a eulogy today. And so I think that's what we've been kind of digesting and sort of monitoring as Republicans chair. But this is something that they had planned out and the long game has come out on their side, it feels.
1: Yeah. So look, a lot of this is really technical. And there's a lot of legal jargon and a lot of tests and a lot of obfuscation, but I think the outcome is as straightforward and as clear as Ashley and I just laid out. Ashley, you have been in this fight in various forms at Democracy Docket before that you worked at Fair Fight. You've been in this, in this arena for a long time. Tell me from your standpoint, from a personal standpoint, you know, what this decision means.
2: So this is resonating with me even more because like the District 6 in Louisiana at the center of this case is the district where my parents live. It's a district where I went to middle school and high school. And so like immediately I think of like my community. I think of the fact that my parents won't have a representative in Congress that will effectively advocate for the needs of not just my family, but the community. And so I think that's what I kind of think will play out across the South, where we need effective advocates who are from the community, who understand and who are driven to solve the issues that they're seeing around them. And I think that with the decision today, we're going to see more maps that are not reflective of this. I got a text from my mom who was just like, this is sad. Like she loves Cleo Fields as her representative and now that's no more. So yeah, I think about Cleo Fields. I think about Troy Carter. I think about all the representatives in Congress who represent these districts that will now be redrawn.
1: And, you know, actually, one of the things that makes me angry and sad and just, you know, beside myself is that it is not just that the black voters of Louisiana have been let down by this court. It is not just that they will lose representation. But you can just imagine right now, like as we're recording this, there are a bunch of white Louisianans in the congressional delegation or who aspire to be the congressional delegation who are sitting around saying, well, don't give them to me, right? They're sitting around saying, I mean, I have a 65%, you know, Republican district that is, you know, 85% white. You know, that's where I've built my power base. Like, I, you know, don't give me, I don't want these black Democrats in my district. So what kind of, it's not just a lack of representation, but I hope everyone watching has realized that as a result of this Supreme Court, those voters are not just losing their representation, but they're going to wind up being put in districts of representatives who don't want them. They don't want them as their voters. The idea that this is where we are in 2026, you know, after all of the false tributes to the Voting Rights Act that Republicans shovel at us, to all of their lies and misinformation, that this is where we wind up. That, to me, in an opinion where, like I said, the conservatives can't even just be honest enough to say, you know what? Yeah, we don't care. We don't care. We're striking it down. Yep, it may be that the Voting Rights Act was the crown jewel of American democracy, not my words, Ronald Reagan's. It may have been that it was passed 98-0 in the Bush administration with in the Senate with all Republicans voting for it. But, you know, what we've really thought all along and what we now get to say out loud because Donald Trump is president is we never wanted these voters to begin with.
2: Yeah, I think the saying is that, like, you know, people should choose their politicians and politicians don't get to choose the people that they represent. I think you're directly right. Like, we're going to have a case now where, like, black voters, voters of color are going to be in districts where the members of Congress don't want to represent them. Their state legislators don't want to represent them. And they're not going to be they're not going to answer their questions or respond to their concerns about the issues that they need solved in their community. So, yeah, this is, like, just very, very sad. And I'm trying to find a silver lining. I've been trying to find a silver lining all day. But maybe you have a silver lining here, Mark.
1: Yeah, I'm going to get to the silver lining in a second, but I want to offer one other perspective. And this is something I'll be writing about later this week for democracy.com subscribers. So if you haven't already signed up, please do me a favor. I don't ask a lot. It's free. And it really, you'll do a world of good for yourself in staying informed. You'll be able to share this content with others, but you'll also be doing a big favor for me and the team at Democracy Docket. So the links, again, are in the description below, or you can go to democracydocket.com/YouTube. Ashley, you know, we talk a lot about voter suppression. And one of the reasons why Republicans suppress the vote, and particularly suppress minority voting, is because they are worried in statewide elections, they're worried in close congressional districts, that voters who aren't going to vote for them are going to be able to vote. So they don't want black people to vote because they don't think they're going to support them. So as bad as voter suppression has been in the South, as bad as it's been in places like Georgia, the reason why it got worse in Georgia was because people like Stacey Abrams started contesting elections statewide. People like Raphael Warnock started winning elections statewide. And so all of a sudden, it wasn't just like, well, we need to suppress black voters because, like, kind of that's like, you know, we have a history of doing that. It became a matter of winning and losing elections. Well, what's going to now happen in Louisiana? What's going to happen now when those black voters are put into districts with white Republican representatives? They're going to be more desperate to suppress the vote than ever, right? Because now it's not going to be like an abstract idea. It's going to be very concrete for their electoral survival. And so I suspect, you know, your day job at Democracy Docket is not one case or, you know, just a handful of cases in the Supreme Court. Your day job in Democracy Docket is tracking, you know, what is it, 160, 180 cases? What does this mean to the broader voter suppression picture?
2: Yeah, so I think right now we have about 28 pending cases with, like, Section 2 claims. And so, like, I think those cases they've been dormant for a very long time. Now they're going to wake up and we're going to start to see movement there. They're in different postures. Matter of fact, I think the Alabama case is still pending before they asked the Supreme Court to review that. So I think there are a couple of, like, movements that we'll see, but I also anticipate we'll see more litigation as well as courts try to figure out how to apply these new standards that the Supreme Court has issued in Calais.
0: So we're going to jump in here and take a quick little pause for a reaction before the break. Murray Rose Williams with the Kansas City Star. That was one hell of a breakdown of the issue. What are your impressions from that conversation?
3: Well, I mean, we were actually having a conversation. You and I were having a conversation while they were talking, and we were talking about the same kinds of things. I mean, the ultimate goal here is to completely destroy the power of the black vote. And that's what they were talking about. They were talking about how piecemeal, piece by piece, you completely eliminate any power that the black vote has. No, you cannot have a poll tax. You cannot do the things they did back during Jim Crow to keep black folks from voting. But what you can do is take away the strength of the vote by spreading them throughout in various districts so they no longer have power and no longer can elect representatives who look like them, think like them, speak for them. Representatives in the room. And so, and that is intentional. That is the point.
0: And on that very powerful note, we're going to take a quick break. When we come back, we're going to dive much deeper into this issue, what it means not only at the federal level, at the national level, but what it also means here in Kansas City. And we will break down and dissect that wonderful piece that Murray published with the Kansas City Star today. Please stay with us. We'll be right back after this.

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3: Okay, we are back. You're listening to the voice of D. Rashawn Gilmore here on Unbossed and Unbothered, and I am so fortunate today to have in studio with me the... She's one of my new besties. I just have to put it that way. And I have to thank Mark Manning, our mutual friend, who introduced us when we were both on his show, Wednesday Midday Medley. And I immediately sort of took to Marae, and I have so much respect for her brain. I like her as a person, but she's so smart. And I owe it to her to give her a proper introduction, so I'll do that. Marae Rose Williams is a senior opinion columnist and veteran journalist at the Kansas City Star, where she has worked for more than two decades covering education, race, equity, and public affairs. She previously served as assistant managing editor for Race and Equity, helping lead the newsroom's efforts to examine institutional bias and strengthen coverage of systemic inequities. Williams played a key role in the Star's 2020 Truth in Black and White initiative, an in-depth examination of the newspaper's own history of discriminatory reporting toward Black Kansas Cityans. And Marae, well, first of all, hello and welcome. I know they've heard your voice. I'll let you give a proper hello now.
4: Hello. Happy to be here.
3: Marae, I could not think of a better person. And it wasn't because I wanted to interview you because of your piece. That came after the fact. When I originally reached out to you, you were like, well, I don't know if I should be. Then you were like, I'm writing a piece on it. I'm your person. I want to just kind of jump right into this. You know, we heard the clip earlier from Mark Elias and Ashley Cleave from Democracy Docket, kind of really breaking down what happened, the two major components of the Voting Rights Act that in 2013, and then again here 13 years later, 2026, Sections 2 and Sections 5, how they have just basically been eviscerated. One covers preclearance. There are certain southern states, because of their history of things like you mentioned before the break, poll taxes and whatnot, who had to get DOJ, Department of Justice, approval before they made any changes to election rules or districts and all that sort of thing. Section 2, however, had more of a national reach to it, and that's what they were hoping to totally destroy and did. So I want to ask you, what actually changed, Marae, and why should people care? Because, you know, you wrote in your piece that this ruling, quote, pulls the teeth out of a key section of the Voting Rights Act. What does that mean in plain terms, especially as we have the midterm elections coming up in just a few months?
4: Well, what it means is that you cannot create a district based on race. So, in other words, if you have, and I explained this a little bit in the piece, if you have an area, a district that is predominantly Black, let's mm-hmm. say, and those people are going to be Democrats, together they have a strong voting power that they can elect someone for their district who, as I said before, looks like them, thinks like them, is going to be their voice in Congress.
3: Would it be appropriate for one to take away from what you just said that, I mean, could it be possible? I mean, it seems an unlikely possibility, but is it possible that the United States Supreme Court was trying to aid the GOP in this regime and breaking up that voter bloc that you talked about that is so reliably Democratic?
4: Did I not say earlier that this was one step? Things have been happening step by step by step. So we have a majority conservative Supreme Court.
3: And this ruling was 6-3, right?
4: Absolutely.
3: The conservative justices?
4: Right down the line. Yeah. Exactly. So we have a majority conservative Supreme Court who is going to make decisions because they're human based on their conservatism. And that was the plan. That is why you don't want you. That is why Barack Obama, when he was in office, he asked Ruth Bader Ginsburg to please step down so that could put a liberal judge in place. And she did not. And that was a mistake. And so when he left office, we got one conservative Supreme Court justice after another until the power, again, it goes back to the explanation of the redistricting. When you have a small number against a large number, the smaller number, no matter how you vote, you cannot win. And that is the same thing that has happened in the Supreme Court, that when they are voting conservative and the liberals are voting liberal, they are never going to win. So the answer to your question, Dirashan, is yes, it is possible.
3: But what about people that say that the court is nonpartisan and that they are just trying to uphold the law and the Constitution as they see it, as they believe the framers of the Constitution intended it? But if that is in fact the case, and these sort of textualists who, you know, like to kind of like the people who, when it comes to the Bible, just like Jesus wrote it, or Jesus spoke it and Paul wrote it, but we know that's not exactly how that came about. But it seems like these are people who forget that, what, 8, 9 out of 10 of the founding fathers were slave owners?
4: That's right.
3: Slaveholders,
4: that's
3: and that we were only viewed as 3/5 of a human being, and it was the exact same Supreme Court that made that determination. So if it's not about race, what is it about then? Or do we just throw that argument out and we just call a thing a thing?
4: I think we call a thing a thing. But let me just say this. It is always about race because that it is so intrinsically woven into the fabric of America, right? I mean, slavery from that point on, from the moment they made the first black man or woman a slave and devalued them as a human, they made everything that happened as a result about race. Mm. And it is generational. And it goes generation after generation. So this is intrinsically woven into the fabric of our country. And you may ask, you know, how do we break it down?
3: Yeah, because that is the question, all right? And I just want to jump in and kind of spend a little time with you on this very notion. Is there ever going to be, in your view, in your opinion, is there ever going to be a time or a point at which this country is finally able to move past what you described as everything being about race? And I agree with you on that. Mm-hmm. I agree with you on that. I said a few weeks ago on this broadcast, this very hour, that unfortunately, a lot of times trying to get white folks to see racism is like trying to get a fish to see water. Right. This is just the way it is. Is this, you know, you don't see it till you're out of it or negatively impacted by it. Are we ever going to get to a point to where we really are living up to the very values, the very lofty values that the Constitution, the Bill of Rights, all the founding documents and all the founding rhetoric really espouse?
4: Well, the first step is to admit that race is intrinsically woven into the fabric of our country. And you hear so much from conservatives, white conservatives, Republicans, they keep saying that racism is not an issue anymore. That racism is gone. Well, they can't deal with racism until they admit racism. So that is the first step. admitting
3: you have a problem. Yeah.
4: Right, you have to first admit that there is a problem and understand that and stop fighting against that or trying to deny that.
3: Well, let's dive into that for just a moment. You said something really intriguing to me, and I wonder if the reason why people are reluctant or resistant to doing just what you said, to look ourselves in the eye and call a thing, is it because they are afraid of what they will see, how they have been complicit, or is it just genuinely that, you know, black folks and other folks, and let me just take a point of privilege here and say to my fellow people of color, and I really do not like that term, but I'm going to use it because I think it provides the umbrella that I need for the statement. Many people, whether they are of African descent, first, second generation folk who come to this country, many folk who are from Central and South America, many folks who are from parts of Asia, often tend to have a view of black Americans as though we are ungrateful for this fantastic country of ours, that we are undeserving of the benefits that it affords, that we are lazy and shiftless. And really, as we heard that racist tirade from that Houston police officer earlier in the broadcast say, we just want to complain. We don't. I want you all to understand this one thing. Everything that you love about America and that you get to experience here is because black people, through their blood, sacrifice, fighting and tears, made possible. Yes, the Constitution and the founding documents espouse these lofty values and virtues, but we, our ancestors, are the ones who fought for it to ensure that, as Dr. King said, the check that America wrote to black folks was actually paid and does not continue to bounce all over the place. Now, stepping aside from that, I need to get that off my chest a little bit. Murray, I have to ask you this question. If, as we so often hear, and you talked about this in your piece, people want to, you know, take our country back. When that came about, right? What that was intended to convey and who that was a dog whistle for. Share your thoughts.
4: Well, I mean, I said this in my piece, that at first we were scratching our heads and we were wondering, like, who are they talking about? They were asking the very questions that you brought up. Like, you know, who are we taking it from? Who has it? Let's all go get it. Right. You know what I mean? It's my country, too. So take it back from whom and to where and to when, right? This happened it really took hold in 2009. And you have to keep in mind that that was a year after Barack Obama.
3: Oh, when black guy won.
4: That's right. Oops. Mm. Oops. We took our finger off the trigger or whatever, right. We let one in, right?
3: Right.
4: So now we got to take our country back. Mm. Now we have to take our country back.
3: From and to what?
4: And we have to take it back from these people of color or black folks who are suddenly have so much power. They have so much power to vote. They are also influencing other people. And because black people weren't the only people voting for Barack Obama.
3: Hello.
4: So, you know, we have to take our country back. That was a Tea Party mantra that started that mantra. Mm-hmm. And that's what that meant. I didn't get it at first, but I definitely get it now. And then there's also, it weaved into take our country back to when. And I say that what happened on Wednesday was a clear signal to us, this is where they want to take the country back to, when black folks had no power to vote, because that's why people bled and died for the vote, because the vote has so much power, and people died for this. We fought for this, and we cannot sit idly by and let it be pulled away from us.
3: What happens if we do, Murray? What's really, in terms of the big picture, what's at stake If, as I believe, at its core, this ruling is about the future of black political power in America,
4: yes.
3: what does it look like 5 or even 10 years from now when this decision is set in motion if nothing changes?
4: Well, I was talking to Congressman Cleaver yesterday about this very thing, and he said to me that already the Black Caucus, that they anticipate that they could lose 20 members of the Black
3: Caucus. So these are 20 congressional seats.
4: That's right. Now, what happens if you don't have those 20 seats?
3: And already very close elections happening all the time.
4: I mean, all the time. And you don't have that voice. We go back to this table again. And so who's fighting for us?
3: Yeah.
4: Who's going to be fighting for us in the room where it matters? We can fight on the streets, yes. We can yell and scream. But if their laws are being made that do not protect us, I mean...
3: It's Handmaid's Tale and 12 Years a Slave all over again.
4: Absolutely.
3: I mean,
4: and don't think for 1 minute that there are people in office who are going to make decisions that are in the best interest of black and brown people in this country. Because, first of all, they can't make decisions about things they don't know. They don't even
3: right.
4: know what they don't know.
3: After 500 years on this continent, they still don't know us.
4: Right, because we live in their world. They do
3: That's
4: not
3: right.
4: live in ours.
3: Say that, yes.
4: And
3: yes.
4: that is why. And, I mean, I get asked questions all the time where I say things that are cultural, that have been passed down from generation to generation to generation, that I could walk on the street, look another black person in the eye, say that same thing, never met that person ever before, and boom, they
3: yeah.
4: got it. They
3: Instant
4: know
3: connection.
4: It.
3: Yeah.
4: But I say it to some of my friends who are white, who are not black, and they go, well, what does that mean? They don't understand. They don't get the intricacies of it. So yes, there are cultural differences. Yes, there are things that in how we live that our representatives understand. And when they go into those rooms, they say, hey, wait, let's not do it that way because there's a group of people here that this is going to impact in a certain way. And so they're able to lobby for us and talk for us. And if they're not there, I'm not saying that the people who are there are going to be intentionally racist. But because they don't even know what they don't know.
3: Let's shift gears a little bit to talk about not just the origins of this or the impact of it. I would be very curious to know your thoughts on what we can actually do about it. And part of the question that I want to pose to you, you know, in your piece, you quote Congressman Cleaver, as saying that this is another step toward dividing this country and eliminating a whole race of people from having pure, undistilled access to the voting booth. And he also went on to say that what the ruling will do is create other opportunities for states to throw out their whole system of elections and then withdraw the lines. And we know that this is ultimately a goal of theirs. But I guess I want to know, what do you think we can do? Reverend Cleaver said, I think this is an assault on African-American participation in the political process. They are empowered to go as far as they can go. And if they take this route, we have to take the routes that have worked in the 60s, take it to the streets.
4: That's right.
3: But I have a lot of my friends.
4: Yes.
3: Who are, you know, Gen Z, millennials, Xennials, Xers, or whatever they go, you know, that was great, but we're not going to be sitting on the Woolworths counter, you know, letting somebody talk crazy to us. Is there a world in which it is a both and, or is this an either or?
4: It's not an either or. It's a both and. It's a both and everything. That's what it is. It's a both,
3: I like
4: both
3: that. And
4: everything.
3: Everything.
4: So whatever mechanisms young people have for protest, yes, do that. More of that, please. But don't throw out what has worked in the past. Build on that. So what Congressman Cleaver was saying, when he said take it to the street doesn't necessarily have to be asphalt.
3: Hello.
4: Right? It is what he means is what we have to do is fight.
3: Yeah.
4: If you
3: yeah.
4: recall, in 2020, after George Floyd, we took it to the streets everywhere. all over the country, people were on the streets. And they weren't just black folks either.
3: No.
4: They were people of all hues and all ages, because there are allies out there, and we need our allies out there. And I argue, people always get mad when allies ask questions. If a white person asks a black person a question about how they feel about racism or something, and black folks will get mad and say, read a book. It's not up to me to explain to you. Well, maybe we do explain, because that brings conversation, and that brings understanding, and that brings unity, and that person's going to have a lot of respect for you, and that person's going to say, okay, let's take arm in arm and go fight. We need allies. We cannot do this alone.
3: Yeah, I don't receive it as an admonishment, mm-hmm. nor as a rebuke, but I do receive it as instruction, what you just shared, because I am one of those people. Mm-hmm. I have sat on panels all over the country talking about race and racism across a broad spectrum of issues and areas and topics, from healthcare to education to housing. I've done it on radio and on TV and across social media. And I had adopted a position that I am not going to educate you. It's bad enough that I'm living through it. It's bad enough that you have all the access to, you know, we have the repository of the world's knowledge basically available to us at our fingertips, on our phones. No, you educate yourself, but there's something that you said, and I want to give you an opportunity to, maybe over the next 30 seconds as we wind this segment, speak to that piece again. Even more emphatically, if you decide, about why we must do that in this hour, why we must engage and make partners and allies.
4: Consider it racial discipleship.
3: Mm. Mm.
4: So there, everybody has access to the Bible. Everybody can read the Bible, but not everybody understands it. Not everybody interprets it the same way. So they could read all the books they want to read, but when they're talking person to person, face to face, to an individual, they trust enough to ask that question. Because I do believe that there's fear in asking a black person to explain some element of their culture. Or they're feeling. They're afraid to do that. They trust you enough to ask you that. Consider yourself a disciple and say, and break it down.
3: That was absolutely beautiful. I want to thank Moray Rose Williams with the Kansas City Star for joining me on another episode of Unbossed and Unbothered. I feel like every time I hear you speak or read after you, I am learning new wrinkles in my brain. Thank you so much for that, and I hope that this will not be your last time joining us, Moray Rose Williams with the Kansas City Star. Thank you so much for being here today.
4: Thanks for having me, dear Sean.
3: I try to bring you these Are We Great Again segments when I really have something to say. I don't want to be just a loud mouth for the sake of being a loud mouth. I don't want to have a screed for the sake of having a screed, but there are certainly times when I feel compelled, obligated perhaps even, to speak to things that are happening in the world, and today is one of those days. So for today's Are We Great Again segment, I'm asking the question, are we great again yet, or just going back? So let's stop pretending this is a neutral legal decision. It is not. What the Supreme Court just did is not some careful recalibration of constitutional principles. It's the continuation of a decades-long project, one that has been hiding in plain sight, aimed at dismantling the most successful civil rights law this country has ever produced, the Voting Rights Act of 1965. And at the center of that project is Chief Justice John Roberts. This didn't start yesterday. It didn't start with this case. Roberts has been working toward the outcome that he got the other day for most of his career. As a young lawyer in the Reagan administration, he argued against aggressive enforcement of the Voting Rights Act. And in 2013, during the Obama administration, he authored a decision in Shelby County versus Holder, gutting Section 5. That's the preclearance provision that requires states with histories of discrimination to get federal approval before changing voting laws. And that decision didn't end discrimination. It removed the guardrails. And now, more than a decade later, the court is back, finishing the job. The hypocrisy is the point. The court says Louisiana went too far by considering race when redrawing districts. Let's sit with that for a second. In a country where race has always determined who has power, it's part of the fabric of who we are, as Murray said, and who doesn't get power, this court is now arguing that acknowledging race is the problem. Acknowledging race is the problem. Acknowledging race is the problem. Not the discrimination, not the history, not the ongoing disparities. No, the problem, they say, is trying to correct it. That's not neutrality, folks. That's erasure. It's the legal equivalent of saying, we fixed racism, so stop acting like it exists. Meanwhile, within mere hours of this ruling, states with long histories of suppressing black political power started moving to redraw maps in ways that would dilute black votes even further. I'm talking about you, Alabama. I'm talking about you, Florida, and many others. So spare me the fiction that this is about fairness. This is about control. And what this actually does, let's be clear about the impact, is we are going to see this ruling make it easier, much easier, for states to break apart black voting power. And here's how it works. You take a district where black voters have enough numbers to elect someone who represents their interests, and then you slice it up. You scatter those voters across multiple districts where they become a minority. Their collective power disappears. Their voice gets quieter. Their representation vanishes. No laws explicitly say black people can't vote. Yet, that's not how this works anymore. Now, it's done with surgical precision. And the result is the same. Less power, fewer seats at the table, decisions being made about black communities and black lives without any black representation. That, ladies and gentlemen, and those of you who are beyond the binary, is disenfranchisement, plain and simple. It's just dressed up in fancy legal language. And let's talk about what's being undone. The Voting Rights Act wasn't a gift. It was paid for. It was paid for in blood and broken bones and dignity lost and in lives lost. Selma, Bloody Sunday, the Edmund Pettus Bridge. People were beaten for the right to vote. People were jailed for the right to vote. People were murdered for the right to vote. And from that struggle came a law so effective that it transformed American democracy. And it forced states to prove they weren't discriminating. It created majority black districts where representation could finally match reality. And it worked. And that's exactly why it's been under attack. Because when black people have power, the political calculus changes completely. And some people never have made peace with that. So now what? And no, vote is not enough. We cannot meet a structural attack with symbolic responses. Voting is necessary. It's just not sufficient. And so here's what we actually have to do. We've got to employ legal strategies, not as a reaction, but to be on the offense. State-level power building is critical. Ballot initiatives and constitutional amendments are critical. Data, mapping, and counter-gerrymandering expertise needs to be brought to the forefront. And sustained political pressure, not moments, but movements. Not moments, but movements. And if we do that, we can still, even if it's uphill, push for federal action. I want to close by saying this. We have to be honest about what this is. This is not just a legal fight. This is a power fight, a fight over who gets to shape the future of this country and who gets sidelined while it happens. So when you hear phrases like, quote unquote, racial gerrymandering and racial neutral policy, race neutral policies, understand what's being smuggled in under that language. This is about whether black political power is protected or diluted into irrelevance. And if black folks, then every other person of color in particular. So I asked the question that Murray asked, and I'll answer it plainly. How far back will we go? As far as we allow. And if we are serious about not going back, all of us, then we have to do more than remember Selma. We have to out-strategize, out-organize, outlast the people who have been planning this moment for decades. Because make no mistake, they have been. You've been listening to the voice of D. Rashawn Gilmore here on KKFI 90.1 FM, Kansas City Community Radio. I am so honored to have been with you this hour. Thanks again to our guest, Murray Williams. We'll look forward to talking to you next week. Bye-bye.

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I and I, your host and particle selector, Rockin' Donna. 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

90.1 FM, KKFI, Kansas City Community Radio, Rootswise Reggae, Rockin' Donna at the controls. First set of music here tonight. We heard one from Taurus Riley alongside Kabaka Pyramid, track called Love Alone. We got one from Michael Rose alongside China Nicole in that set, track called Royal Hearts. And we heard Naomi Cowan, one called Paradise Plum. That's off the Reggae Gold 2019 CD, Zinc Fence and Talent Incorporated. Started the verbal set off tonight with Neville Brown and the Kingstonians, local area artist, originally from Kingston, Jamaica, Ross Neville. We heard Haul and Pull Up. That's from Reggae Hits. So in that set, the very top of the hour, we started it out with Burning Spear, Dub School Dub. That's how we rocked it here at 90.1 FM on the Rootswise Reggae Show. 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

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Just heard music from Jesse Royal from his Royal CD. We heard Natty Dread. Before that one in the set, we heard Morgan Heritage alongside the late great Joe Mercer Marley and the late great Peter Morgan of Morgan Heritage. We heard Light It Up. We heard from Bushman in that set, tracks called Next to Me, and started the set out with Dre Island, one called The World, and that's how we rocked it. 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

I'm coming from, coming like at the first time you hear my fam. No joke. But then I always put another song in. I'm coming from.

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We just heard one from Lila Ike, track called Where I'm Coming From. We heard one from Peter Tosh, a classic, one called No Nuclear War. We started that set out with Protégé chanting Same Soul. 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

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I and I, your host and article selector, Rockin' Donna, here with you each and every Saturday evening, 6 o'clock p.m. to 8 o'clock p.m. This is where I and I come to rock you with positive vibrations from the roots reggae musical genre. I and I dip on a mission